Trey Hensley and friends with the title cut to his latest album on the Pinecastle record label, Can't Outrun the Blues. That is the number one single this month and the number one album on that Bluegrass Unlimited national survey. Joining Trey Hensley, who on this album sings lead and plays acoustic and slide guitar, two bass players, two fiddle players, Mike Bubb and Mark Rogers with the acoustic bass, Stuart Duncan and Andy Leftwich with the fiddle and mandolin, each one. Ilya Choshinsky playing the banjo, and Mr. John Cowan sang harmony to Trey Hensley's lead on Can't Outrun the Blues. Again, the number one album on the BU survey, and that single, the number one single. Since it is the number one album, let's have a little taste of what else is on the inside of this. Some inner cuts coming your way next on KSMU. Listen in for Trey Hensley to be joined by members of the Nitty Gritty Dirt Band for Up on Cripple Creek. Right before that, though, here is Trey Hensley with Molly Tuttle and some friends. And don't forget Molly Tuttle here in Springfield, Missouri, in October at the Gilloy's Theater. This one's called Going, Going, Gone.

Trey Hensley and a lot of friends from the album Can't Outrun the Blues. And, of course, that was Up on Cripple Creek, a tune written by Robbie Robertson of The Band and played tonight by Trey Hensley and members of the Nitty Gritty Dirt Band, including Jimmy Fadden, who's playing harmonica, and some harmony vocals from Jeff and Jamie Hanna, Up on Cripple Creek. We also heard Going, Going, Gone with Trey Hensley and his band Jamie Hanna, Up on Cripple Creek. We also heard Going, Going, Gone with Trey Hensley.

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1: And Red Camel Collective. It's a single to be released soon on the Pine Castle record label. You'll hear Heather Barry Mabe, who wrote this tune. She's singing it and playing guitar. Tony Mabe with the banjo, Jonathan Dillon with mandolin, Kurt Love with the bass, and Stephen Burwell with the fiddle. Remember, when they are not performing or recording as Red Camel Collective, they are Junior Sisks, recording band and touring band as well. Again, Red Camel Collective, the number 3 tune, Finding Your Way Home. First, though, here's the Grascals with a single to be released on the Billy Blue record label, the number 2 single this month on the BU survey. This one's called Bend in the River.

The band is Red Camel Collective. They record on the Pine Castle record label. The tune you just heard, a single to be released on an upcoming album. The song is Finding Your Way Home, and it is the number 3 single on the Bluegrass Unlimited National Bluegrass Survey for the month of August. Right before that, the number 2 tune from the Graskals, recording on Billy Blue Records, Bend in the River, featuring Kyle Perkins playing the bass, Jamie Harper with the fiddle, Kristen Scott Benson on the banjo, Danny Roberts with mandolin, and John Bryan with guitar and lead vocal. Bend in the River, the number 2 single this month on the BU Survey. Next on Seldom Heard Music, the band is East Nash Grass, who will be appearing Wednesday night, August 5th, at the Southbound Bar and Grill. Festivities begin at 7 o'clock with Lyle Strickland opening up for East Nash Grass. We've got 2 tunes from this band, which this year has been nominated as IBMA Entertainer of the Year, Instrumental Group of the Year, and the album you'll hear these 2 tunes from is nominated as Album of the Year. The band itself was named Best New Artist by IBMA voting members in 2024. Listen in for one called Hill Country Highway. It was written by mandolinist Harry Clark, who will sing lead on this album. First, though, here's a tune written by the great Jimmy Driftwood. And again, Harry Clark will sing lead and play mandolin. This one's called Get Along, Little Yearlings.

East Nash Grass from the album All God's Children, a nominee for IBMA Album of the Year, and the tune you just heard, Hill Country Highway, which was written by mandolinist and lead vocalist in this case, Harry Clark, a veteran of the KSMU Youth in Bluegrass Band Contest, by the way. James Key playing guitar, Jeff Parton with the bass and singing harmony, Maddie Denton on the fiddle, and Corey Walker with the banjo, Gavin Largent with the resonator guitar. That same lineup for the Jimmy Driftwood tune, Get Along Little Yearlings. Don't forget Jimmy Driftwood, that same Arkansas traveler who wrote Battle of New Orleans and Tennessee Stud, Get Along Little Yearlings from the album All God's Children. This band, East Nash Grass, also nominated for IBMA Entertainer of the Year and Instrumental Group of the Year, and in 2024 was named Best New Artist of the Year by IBMA voting members. East Nash Grass, scheduled at the Southbound Bar and Grill this coming Wednesday evening, August 5th. The evening starts at 7 o'clock at the Southbound Bar and Grill with Lyle Strickland opening up for East Nash Grass. Next on Seldom Heard Music, back to the bottom of that 30-tune list of singles for August on the BU National Survey. Listen in for the number 29 song. It's from Jackson Harris, who is now 17 years of age. And he'll be joined by Rhonda Vincent for this next tune and his dad, Mickey Harris, who's playing acoustic bass. Guitarist and dobro player Jeff Parton here, mandolinist and banjo player Aaron Ramsey, and fiddler Adam Haynes. Lead vocalist is Jackson Harris, harmony from Rhonda Vincent and Mickey Harris. The tune is a Tom Paxton song, Last Thing on My Mind, number 29 on the BU survey. First, though, the number 30 single on that survey. It comes from Daniel Grindstaff and the Uptown Troubadours. The tune is titled Denver.

17-year-old Jackson Harris playing guitar and singing lead, joined by the Queen of Bluegrass, Rhonda Vincent, and Jackson's dad, Mickey Harris, singing harmony. The Tom Paxton tune, Last Thing on My Mind. The three of them were joined by Jeff Parton with guitar and dobro, mandolinist and banjo player Aaron Ramsey, and on the fiddle, Mr. Adam Haynes. Last Thing on My Mind is number 29 this month on the Bluegrass Unlimited National Bluegrass Survey. We also heard the tune Denver, which is cut number 2 on the album, Daniel Grindstaff and the Uptown Troubadours, a release on Bonfire Records earlier this year. That tune is the number 30 single on the survey for the month of August. Next on Seldom Heard Music, we hear number 28 and number 4 on the survey, back and forth from top to bottom. Listen in for the number 4 tune. It's from Danny Paisley and Southern Grass, the title cut to the Pine Castle album Bluegrass State of Mind. First, though, brand new to the survey this month, coming in at number 28, the band is Newfound Road, recording on the Billy Blue record label, and the tune is The World to You.

Danny Paisley and the Southern Grass with that Pine Castle label release, Bluegrass State of Mind. You heard the title cut, which is number 4 on the BU survey for the month of August. Bluegrass State of Mind. Right before that, the number 28 tune on the survey this month. It comes from Newfound Road. We haven't heard from them in a while, but they've got some brand new work available for us to listen to. Recording on the Billy Blue record label. That tune is titled The World to You. Again, number 28 on the survey. Tim Shelton sang lead on that tune, played guitar. Junior Williams with the banjo. Jared Hensley with guitar. Joe Boer with mandolin and singing harmony, Sam Lauterbaugh with the bass, and Jim Van Cleve with the fiddle. The World to You from Newfound Road, number 28 this month on the survey. Next on Seldom Heard Music, a couple of tunes written by Sean Camp and Guy Clark. The album is titled The Ghost of Sis Draper, and reading from the liner notes, The Ghost of Sis Draper is a monument to the friendship between Sean Camp and Guy Clark, and it is about a shared obsession with a traveling fiddle player from Sean Camp's childhood, Sis Draper, a figure of myth and legend who became a muse for a series of songs that Camp and Clark would revisit over the years. Listen in now for The Ghost of Sis Draper, the title cut, followed by Sis Draper, which is the number 5 single this month on the Bluegrass Unlimited National Bluegrass Survey. Here now is Arkansas fiddle great Tim Crouch, Mike Bubb playing the bass, Chris Henry on mandolin, Jimmy Stewart on the dobro, and Corey Walker with the banjo, supporting Sean Camp's guitar and lead vocals. Here we go with The Ghost of Sis Draper, followed by the number 5 single, Sis Draper.

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She is on her way to Little Rock, and Little Rock can't wait. 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

0: Sean Kemp with Sis Draper, the number 5 single this month on the BU National Survey, preceded by the title cut to the album, The Ghost of Sis Draper. 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
4: Howdy, folks. This is Dave Smith, host of Ozark Highlands Radio. Welcome to our show. This week, we're leaving all seriousness aside as we present humorous songs, both modern and traditional, performed by a number of good musicians who have passed through here, including Ancy McLean, Muriel Anderson, and David Holt. Down in the vault, we'll hear the latest tune that has struck Mark Jones's fancy, and guest host Aubrey Atwater will explain why we call some songs crooked. All that and more this week on Ozark Highlands Radio. Folk music is often thought of as being either dark and serious or naive and childish. Not so with this collection of artists and songs. We've been really lucky here at the Ozark Folk Center to have been visited by some incredibly clever songwriters, and this week we'll explore the lighter side of folk. Last year we had a visit from Tennessee author and songwriter Ancy McLean. Ancy brings his unique blend of music and humor with heart to the stage, including his own life observations, social commentary, and imaginary sponsors from his hometown trailer park of Pine View Heights. Here's Ancy.

I grow to be a man, I'm not going to be a plumber or a janitor, oh no, siree. I won't be a doctor in an office downtown. I'd rather be a man that just likes to come around.

0: The Man Who Comes Around.
1: That was Bill and the Bells playing The Man Who Comes Around, a song that shows us that they weren't so prudish with music back in the day. We've been visited several times over the last few years by the amazingly talented guitarist Muriel Anderson. A protege of the late, great Chet Atkins, Muriel is the first woman to have won the National Fingerstyle Guitar Championship. Not only is she a master on guitar and the harp guitar, she's a fine singer and plays many different styles of music. Muriel's music has taken her all around the world. This next song addresses her visit to Japan.
2: I just suddenly felt inspired to play this one. The first ever international hit sung in a language other than English. Do you know this one? Sukiyaki. Anyone know the words?

0: sushi.
1: Yuki Sushi, performed by world-class guitarist Muriel Anderson from Nashville, Tennessee. Our next humorous song comes from two big names in the old-time music world, David Holt and Josh Goforth. David Holt, who hails from Asheville, North Carolina, has spent a lifetime learning songs and tunes from Appalachian old-timers. Josh Goforth was still in grade school when he first met David, and as fate would have it, they're now working as a duo all these years later. Both multi-instrumentalists, they put on a great show here at the Ozark Folk Center. 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
2: I heard the warden say, son, you have one more day.

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1: My Last Meal, performed by North Carolinians David Holt and Josh Goforth. We have lots more humorous songs for you in this week's show. After this break, come with me down to the vault for a visit with my old friend Mark Jones. This is Ozark Highlands Radio.
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1: Welcome back to Ozark Highlands Radio. As you know, every week about this time, I go down to the vault for a visit with my buddy Mark Jones. I'm standing at the door right now. Let's go. Hello, Mark.
4: Hello, Dave.
1: I thought you might be down here.
4: I usually am.
1: Well, I heard some good singing coming from down here. Was that you?
4: No, that wasn't me. I'm just listening to a fella that I remember him, but I didn't get to know him as well as I'd like to.
1: Who's that?
4: Kenneth Rory.
1: Uh-huh.
4: And, you know, Rory is a very popular family name around here.
1: Some of the first settlers in this country were Rorys.
4: That's right. A lot of them were out at Blanchard on the very first folk festival, which was in 1941. And Kenneth is, boy, he's a good singer, good harmonica player. And also, he's taken a lot of good photographs that have come up here, and they're older photographs, and boy, they're great.
1: That's great. What was he singing when I heard that a minute ago?
4: In the Pines.
1: I'd like to hear that again.
4: All right.
5: In the Pines.

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0: she's been real depressed since I backed out over the cat. You know she'll grin again when I show her that new fur hat.
1: Mike Snyder singing his original song, Fur Coat. In 1990, Mike was inducted into the Grand Ole Opry and spent 6 years in the Hayfield as a cast member on Hee Haw. Probably one of the most famous musicians to come from these parts was Jimmy Driftwood, who was born in the Richwoods community just south of Mountain View in 1907. Jimmy wrote hundreds of songs, including The Battle of New Orleans and The Tennessee Stud, and quite a few clever and funny songs as well. Here's Jimmy's song about a man who got quite a surprise on his wedding night.
2: You sing this chorus with me. Now, everybody learn this chorus. It's a little easy thing. He's a

0: Thank y'all. Thank y'all, folks, very, very much.
1: Well, you've been listening to the Nashville-based Hogslop String Band playing the song Johnson's Mule. After this short break, we'll hear from guest host Aubrey Atwater about unmetered and crooked songs. 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
1: Welcome back to Ozark Highlands Radio. The last few weeks, we've been hearing folklore segments from guest host Aubrey Atwater, a wonderful step dancer and musician from the state of Rhode Island. Here she is for this week's guest host segment.

That's cool. It's a verse and a chorus. I think that's plenty of clapping. Thank you guys very much. You hung right in there, man. You were going to go the whole song, weren't you? Yeah. My man right there. Well, I was raised in an American-made single-wide mobile home. Give me an amen, cousins. There I was looking at the world through the bay window of a single-wide trailer. We lived in three trailer parks and one trailer court, although I never understood the distinction. Although a trailer court sounds like a place where bad trailers go to be judged. But there I was looking at the world and just started writing as I got old enough to hold a pen and start figuring life out a little bit. I started making up songs, and here I am, sharing my music across this great nation and sometimes into Europe and Canada. All right. Only in America can you imagine neighborhoods where there are homes on wheels. This place is so big, it's so vast, it's so diverse. That's what we have. We had our rugged pioneers crossing our fruited plains in search of their own nirvana. In their covered wagons, putting all their belongings in those covered wagons and packing their kids up and saying, all right, we're moving. We're moving across the plains. As America evolved, so did the covered wagon. Called mobile homes, or RVs now, these little vehicles collect in communities called trailer parks.

yeah, those were the happiest times of my life. 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Yeah, sing it with me.

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1: Multi-instrumentalist Jerron Paxton singing his version of a song written by champion Jack Dupre, When an Ugly Woman Tells You No. I hope you've gotten some laughs out of these funny songs we've brought to you this week. 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This is Dave Smith, and I'll see you next week. Bye, everybody.
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Good evening, welcome to the Gold Ring, our Saturday night session of traditional Celtic and British Isles music. I'm Lee Warman, here with you every week on KSMU 91.1 and live streaming at ksmu.org. I'm glad you could join me. I have plenty of excellent trad music for you this evening, with tracks from the Boys of the Loch, Dick Goffin, Eddie Cahill, Mary Jane Lamond, James Keane, the Battlefield Band, and a dozen or so more. Let's get things going with Eamon D. Butler and Kelturi Lyon from the 1975 LP The Star of Munster with the real Michael Russell's Ashplant. After that, we'll hear a live pub track from the great Scottish singer Barbara Dixon, recorded in 1972 or so, along with backup from the McCowmans on the familiar song Johnny Cope. This is a very cool track. Next then, Skip Healy on flute for Felix Carney's and Banished Misfortune, which is followed then by Maddie Pryor and Tim Hart with the strange little one-minute song of All the Birds.

Matty Pryor and Tim Hart from the LP Summer Solstice. Before that, we heard Skip Healy from Purgatory Chasm, Barbara Dixon from a collection of live recordings from the early 1970s, and Eamon de Butler and Kelturi Lyon from the LP The Star of Munster. Next up, we'll hear from the near-legendary fiddler John Doherty playing the Donegal reel, then Paul Brady from back in 1984 with the song The Creel. That's followed by the Bothy Band on the great set, Rosie Finn's favorite, Over the Water to Charlie and the Kid on the Mountain. And then Harry Bradley on flute for the reels Patty Mills and the Lady on the Island.

As I roved out on a moonlit night, excitement for to find, I met on the way with a pretty little girl, and I asked her to be mine. With me to her, I fall the riddle da, me to her, I right, fall the riddle da tonight, oh.

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from an excellent classic original 78 RPM shellac record from my collection, two renowned players, fiddler James Morrison and Elon Piper Tom Ennis, recorded in July 1922 for Columbia. This is a wonderful set of three reels. First, Ennis and Morrison in duet on The Bag of Potatoes, then a solo from Morrison on The Temple House, followed by a solo from Ennis on Pigeon on the Gate, and then they go back to The Bag of Potatoes as a duet. The accompanist throughout on piano is the well-known John Mueller. Here we are, an original 1922 78 RPM shellac disc from Morrison, Ennis, and Mueller. Enjoy.

three greats, Tom Ennis, James Morrison, and John Mueller, from an original 78 RPM shellac disc recorded in 1922. You're listening to The Gold Ring, and I'm Lee Warman, here with you every week on KSMU since 1982. Coming up next, let's hear a good song from Martin Carthy, accompanied here by Dave Swarbrick, The Begging Song. After that, the wild piano accordion playing of Phil Cunningham from his LP The Palomino Waltz, pair of pipe reels, the Bombardier Beetle, and Webb's Wonderful. Next, more Scottish music, this from the Battlefield Band, with the fine song The Lads of the Fair, and then the great box player James Keane, with a set made up of The Ladies' Pantalettes, The Shepherd's Daughter, and Kilty Town.

To take us out of this week's Hour of the Gold Ring, we'll start with Mary Jane Lamond with the song Chenault, followed by flute player Eddie Cahill from back in 1979 on the hornpipes Jerry Daly's and Dunphy's. Next is the band Yanta with the song Thousands Are Sailing, and then Dick Dawkin on guitar for O'Keefe's and the Fox Hunters. And then to finish up tonight's session, the Boys of the Loch playing the jigs Parrick O'Keefe's and Con Cassidy's.

I hope you've enjoyed the music on this week's edition of The Gold Ring. I'm Lee Warman, and I'll be back again next week for another hour of fine recorded music from the Celtic and British Isles traditions. That'll be right here on Ozarks Public Radio, KSMU in Springfield, Missouri at 91.1 FM, KSMS Point Lookout Branson at 90.5, KSMW in West Plains at 90.3, and streaming worldwide at ksmu.org. This week, our closing theme tune, The Gold Ring, will be played by Sean Keen from his solo album, Gusty's Frolics. Thanks for listening. Good night.

0: From the concert halls to the juke joints, from churches to festivals in the fields, welcome to another episode of Bill Street Caravan, celebrating the sounds of Memphis for more than 20 years.
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0: Hi, I'm your co-host, Pat Mitchell-Worley.
1: And I'm Jared J.B. Boyd.
0: This week on Bill Street Caravan, we have New Orleans-style parade band Shawa.
1: Grammy-nominated blues man Guy Davis will be with us to deliver an installment of the Blues Hall of Fame, an exploration of the lives of the pioneers and innovators enshrined in the Blues Hall of Fame here in Memphis, Tennessee, brought to you by the Blues Foundation.
0: That's all coming up right now on Bill Street Caravan.
1: Hey, Pat.
0: Hey, JB.
1: This week, we've got some New Orleans flavor breezing through our town with the outstanding sound of Shawa.
0: Well, JB, you say sound, but this outfit brings more than what you can behold with your ears. They're quite a sight as well.
1: You got that right. Shawa is known for their groove and their look, which melds more than 200 years of New Orleans, African-American, and Native American cultures into a package that's relatable for the uninitiated partygoers and full-time parade participants alike.
0: The group met with us at Midtown Memphis's Rail Garden. It's an indoor-outdoor venue with just enough open space to house the big energy and good times that the band brings with them on the road.
1: Naturally, as a humble cousin to the music city of New Orleans, Memphis had little trouble playing host to the band members and their unique sound. But I must admit, it doesn't hurt to have a little primer before going into a high-energy call-and-response show like Shawa's.
0: Well, there's really one major term that comes in handy. That'd be the group's name itself. Shawa refers to a traditional Mardi Gras Indian mantra adapted by the group as a welcoming phrase.
1: Though their repertoire is based on an ages-old tradition, Shawa has an astonishing knack for bringing so many eras of New Orleans music into view.
0: That's right. The group's founder, Joe Gelini, took interest in the New Orleans sound through a workshop with jazz drummer Idris Muhammad, who hailed from the Big Easy.
1: Yeah, already a fan of funky New Orleans legends like the Neville Brothers and the Meters, Gelini looked to blend the contemporary black music of the region with the traditional sounds he learned from Muhammad. But the closer he got to Mardi Gras culture, he uncovered the deep and rich heritage of the Mardi Gras Indians, eventually adapting many of their folkways into his performances.
0: You'll hear in this live show that the Indian-inspired music opens up a passageway for Shawa to include even more diverse sounds, such as Afrobeat, reggae, and even disco.
1: What an interesting mix, Pat. I can't wait to dance to every last one of them. Here's Shawa on Bill Street Caravan.

water. Do like you order. 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
1: Here's more from Chawa live on Bill Street Caravan.
0: Coochie Mile that morning, ladies and gentlemen. You know, Indians, Native Americans, you have to watch this. It's a very touchy subject, ladies and gentlemen. But Indians, you know, you're fighting, you might come across a river, a lake.

0: Bill Chawa.
1: That was Chawa, live on Bill Street Caravan. For more info on the band, visit chawaband.com. 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
1: Up next, Grammy-nominated bluesman Guy Davis takes us through the life histories of the pioneers and innovators enshrined in the Blues Hall of Fame. 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
3: Two men in suits, Dave and Lou, stood at the bar, listening to Champion Jack sing out of the jukebox. They were in a ritzy New Orleans nightclub where Dave sometimes performed with his band. The place looked like a Moroccan palace, two stories high, painted pink stucco walls, balconies with shiny brass railing. Dave asked the bartender, "Where's the fat man?" "He hid away tonight," said the bartender.
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1: As far south as the people would buy. I'm fond of Latin spice myself, Dave said. Blends with the local gumbo. Not so fast, Pachuco, Lou said. You need a singer first. As they tiptoed across the railroad tracks, a sound reached their ears and shook their bones, almost like a locomotive. There he is, said Dave. The piano rhythm propelled them into a little bar, the Hideaway. It looked like a good place to get lost, but nothing could keep Fats Domino from being discovered. Walking into the Hideaway was like entering a cave. The ceiling sagged so low, Dave ducked to protect his hair. Brightly painted beer signs advertising Jack's, Dixie, and Champagne Velvet added the only splashes of color to the gray plank walls. Dave and Lou were the only suits in the room. Everyone else looked like they'd stepped right off one of those oil rigs. The piano man in the corner had on a patched-up denim jumper. A bare bulb took the place of a spotlight. Dressed like a conductor, said Lou, driving that piano like a train. He's got a big beat, Dave said. I haven't heard a rhythm like that since Basie, said Lou. I hope he sings better than Basie. The fat man smiled at Dave and glanced toward Lou. He looked to Lou like a bouncy baby. Fats tore into the piano and belted out the tune Dave and Lou had just heard on the jukebox, Champion Jack Dupree's Junker Blues. The piano man tilted his head and looked into the crowd, smiling as bright as sunlight in the dank dance hall as he rocked on the stool and pounded the keys. Everybody swayed on the dance floor. The rhythm shook the beer signs, which happily bounced on the wall to the big beat.

0: After the song, the piano player visited the two suits at their table. I never felt more charmed being in the presence of another human before, Lou said. Fat stuck out his hand, but could barely get I'm Antoine out of his mouth before Lou slapped down a long piece of paper. Fat shot a look at Dave like he'd been double-crossed. Dave laughed. Lou wants you to make records with us. Fats took a seat at the table. I'm not signing anything without royalties, he said. Lou grinned. Shrewd for a house pianist of a railroad shack. Much respect. Dave said, you ain't getting royalties on Champion Jack's song.
1: My sister, she even told me. And my grandma told me too.
0: The next morning, Fats worked his shift at Crescent City Bed Factory. He hammered together a box spring and thought about what Dave said. No royalties on a Champion Jack song. He had already juiced up the tempo. Champion Jack couldn't keep up with that. His big beat sounded stronger than a heavyweight. Fats hummed Junker Blues and started trying to put his own words on the tune. Where Champion Jack said, they call me a Junker, Fats just substituted his own nickname. He moved to the next verse, where he couldn't sing about standing on the corner with a bunch of reefer in his hand like Champion Jack did. So Fats put himself at the heart of New Orleans, on the busiest corner in town, the spot people around the world knew. When he couldn't think of something to say, he soloed like Louis Armstrong without a cornet. Wah, wah, wah, wah, wah, wah. Fats bumped around the mattress factory practicing his new song. He had half the guys there singing wah, wah, wah and laughing with him. After work, Fats walked home down the street to the lower ninth, past the levee along the canal. He stopped at the liquor store at the end of his block just to pitch a dime to Hattacall, the local wino. Fats spied a red Ford parked outside his little white cottage. He got closer and noticed a pair of gold loafers kicked up on the dash. Dave. Fats walked over to the driver's side. He stopped beside the open window. Dave was laid back, silently pushing the buttons on his trumpet. Without looking up, Dave asked, the fat man ready? Fats nodded. Lou gonna be down there? Dave said, yeah,

He is. After a splash of cold water and a change of clothes, Fats and Dave were riding over the canal bridge, bouncing like the Hideaway. Their destination sat on the edge of the French Quarter. At the corner of Rampart and Dumain was J&M Music. J&M belonged to a little Italian guy named Cosmo. He sold secondhand 78s, made records for a few bucks a pop, and let local DJs broadcast from his little studio to bring in business. Fats knew J&M. Many a time he'd fogged the plate glass outside as he watched Dave do his popular radio show, Shrimp and Gumbo. He never stepped inside, though. Fats couldn't afford the records. Now he was gonna make one. They stepped into the tiny studio. Lou had a fidgety look about him. He beamed at Fats and said, "There's the conductor." Fats felt like backing out. Cosmo could see nervousness shining on Fats' forehead. He grabbed his hand, patted his shoulder. "Close your eyes and you're at the Hideaway," Cosmo said. "Don't worry about screwing up. Just go," he added, seating Fats down at the Baby Grand. The band could nail the song, but if the horns came in too loud or the vocals too soft, the record was no good, and Cosmo had no way to save it. Four horns crowded one mic. Drums and bass sat around the Baby Grand. A microphone dangled from the ceiling on a wire beside the stool. Fats got the piano rollicking. The drummer rode the snare and hi-hat. Every toe in the room tapped. Fats cocked his head sideways with that grin beaming and sang. Smiles filled the studio. Heads nodded to the beat, especially Lou. Right in the middle of the song, Fats asked, "How do I sound?" Cosmo shouted, "Terrible! You just blew the take!" The band hit the brakes. "You told me not to worry about screwing up," Fats said. "I lied," Cosmo said. "You need to be perfect." Cosmo went to trash the disc and set up a new one. "You played strong, but you talked too much," he said, returning to his control room. From behind the glass, Cosmo yelled, "One more time, sans chit-chat of me."

0: Cosmo picked up the disc, blew off the wax shavings, and handed it to Lou.
1: Master for the master, Cosmo said.
0: Lou didn't look so pleased. What's the Wawa all about? Lou stammered. I don't get it.
1: Dave spoke up. It ain't none of Champion Jack, he chuckled. That song had about as much to do with Jack Dupree as the Star-Spangled Banner.
0: Lou said, I don't know about all that.
1: Dave said, just have to see what the people think. He took the disc out of Lou's hands. I'll drop it on Shrimp and Gumbo tonight. Fats was way too nervous to sit around and watch Dave do the show. He caught the bus back to the Low Nine. Everything looked the same. The grass levee, the tiny houses, the shimmering canal, greasy in the moonlight. Had a call, the wino, perched on his crate outside the liquor store. Fats tipped his cap to the man. As Fats strolled on by, he heard Hattacall sing.
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2: Bill Street Caravan is supported by awards from Memphis Travel and Tennessee Arts Commission. 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
0: As we mentioned earlier, Chawa is a band that you'll hear from a long ways off. Well, before you see them anyway, but you'll most definitely want to see them.
2: The band is inspired primarily from the sound, look, feel, and traditions of Mardi Gras Indians. So expect colorful beads, feathers, chants, and big booming percussion.
0: Since breaking out into the recording and touring scene, the outfit has made an impression in the studio, too, producing three LPs in the last decade.
2: Among them, their last two efforts, 2018's Spa Boy and 2021's My People, both garnered Grammy nominations in the Best Regional Roots album category.
0: The latter album, released on Single Lock Records, features an approachable and loose contribution of deep funk and classic soul. Close your eyes, and you might even be fooled into thinking you were listening to the Golden Oldies fit for upbeat radio rather than a modern parade band.
2: The album is also accented with a guest appearance by Alvin Youngblood Hart, who appears on the LP's penultimate track, delivering a swelteringly sincere vocal assist.
0: Just like their live show, the album's energy reaches a fever pitch. Even though you're bound to be listening on your own, at home, or traveling in the car, you can't help but move just a little bit and chant back in response to the group.
2: You know, Pat, that's not a bad idea. Let's jump back into the show and see if we can find a way to participate while we listen.
0: Got it. Let's do it. Here's more from Chawa live on Bill Street Caravan.
3: And I am, for your entertainment pleasure, ladies, Spy Boy Honey. Put your money on the bread winner. This song says, I love the ladies. All the ladies out there, you understand?

0: Chawa. What does Chawa mean?
1: Chawa is an Indian call, a Mardi Gras Indian call. Chawa! I'm here. To the opponent, here I come. Chawa. You hear that every now and then throughout the Mardi Gras Indian tribes. You hear different individuals, Indians, let's say individuals, spy boy, flag boy, gang flag, big chief, wild man. It's just like in the military, you have different branches of different people in different positions, like a sergeant, a lieutenant. You have a spy boy who is spying, making sure that it's close to clear for every rest of the tribe, the gang to come through. When I say gang, I don't mean terms of colors of red and blue. That's a term that we use in New Orleans for tribe.
0: Yes, sir.
1: You have a flag boy. He has a flag, but not an American flag. It's draped as a flag. He is the only one that will have the name of the gang on the flag. If you see the Mardi Gras Indian, look for the flag boy. You'll know the name of the tribe. Nobody else has it like that. You have the wild man, which is someone deranged in the tribe. The craziest one that's going to keep running through the crowd. He got horns in his hand.
0: Is that him? Because he leaned back. When you call that name, then you got the wild man. He's like, ah.
1: Because he bees with me.
0: Yes, sir.
1: He drums with me.
0: Yes, sir.
1: Right? If all day, every day, when I have the suit on.
0: What's his name? Can we get his name?
1: Joe Gelini.
0: Joe Gelini?
1: Yeah. He's the leader of the group Chawa.
0: Yes, sir.
1: He started out playing with us, with the drummers behind the Indians, and he come with the idea and said, look, we need to put music behind this here. I can put a band together. We all thought he was crazy. He said, I'm going to do it the right way. We calling ourselves Chawa, you're saying the word, and we're going to name the tribe, the band that. I'm going to go down there and get an LLC. I'm going to get it run done right to where nobody can touch.
0: Yes, sir.
1: What we doing.
0: Yes, sir.
1: That shit going on. I ain't got no money to do that. Joe took and did that, so he bring it from what we do on the streets, a version of it, to the stage. And then we put music behind it that helps everyone understand what's going on through the music. If you can listen to the lyrics that we were saying today, some of them I did.
0: That's a great segue. So I was out there listening to you guys set. Electric, powerful, intentional. And that's not really easy in Memphis.
1: No.
0: Because we're that too.
1: Yeah, exactly.
0: And all that we do. But y'all came out here. This is not y'all first time out here. I know that. And y'all continuously come down here and make a mark and stamp your name. Chawa, Chawa. Here we come. That's by definition.
1: That's right.
0: I love that.
1: That's right.
0: What gives you all the motivation and the courage to say we're going to go anywhere, even Memphis, and be ourselves and just do what we do on top of whatever's going on?
2: I would say that New Orleans is always about being authentic and being yourself no matter what.
0: Yes,
2: and for us, it's just for us to have a good time, bring the party, be the life that we are,
0: yes,
2: and just let that infectious feeling be brought to the crowd.
0: Yes,
2: and we're going to have fun and be electric by doing that, you know?
0: Mm-hmm. And your jacket has said everything you said before. Like if y'all can see the jacket, this guy is perfect. What's your name, sir?
2: Taj DeRozier.
0: And what were you doing out here tonight?
2: I was playing saxophone and singing.
0: Yes, sir, you were. You were definitely doing that. Thank you for your burn. Perfect, man. So, awesome. What's next for Chawa? You guys have, a lot of bands, a lot of musicians or artists seek as one of many goals, I want a Grammy. I want to just be mentioned in the Grammy. Y'all have done that. That's old for y'all. What's next for Chawa?
3: We just keep doing the same thing.
0: Yes, sir.
3: We tell our story and we bring the energy that we do. I mean, when we go out in the street, there's no slowing down.
1: No slowing down.
3: I don't care if it's 100 degrees out. And we've been in parades.
1: Yeah.
3: Jazz fests.
1: 100 degrees. We've been playing. It's thunder and raining. Show must go on.
0: Yes, sir.
1: It's not a show. It's the tradition, the culture must go on.
0: Yeah.
1: We're in the rain. We bump it. No feathers on our head.
0: You know what?
1: Messed up.
0: Great segue.
1: Yeah.
0: Can you say your name one time for the people, sir?
1: Spy Boy.
0: Spy Boy.
1: Battle. Spy Boy.
0: We're going to say it one more time for the people in the back. Spy Boy. Spabo, can you answer a couple of questions about Chawa?
1: Yeah.
0: Because I can tell that you're really close to the tradition that you guys are representing.
1: Yeah.
0: Matter of fact, you had full traditional Indian headdress, am I saying that correctly?
1: Yeah.
0: On. Can you speak toward what you were wearing and why you were wearing what you were wearing when you all performed?
1: Well, I have to keep the headdress on because it symbols who we are. The crown, the jewel, which you put on your head, the headdress, the front of it has the diamonds on it, which is our jewelry. But we keep it in tradition of, as they say, you gotta watch it, Native American, Indian headdress. The Indian patches, I have to show the world to what we are doing, and Chawa does that. So I have to keep that headdress on because I'm nothing without of it.
0: Sure.
1: And it means so much to me. It takes approximately all year to make the suit. It's not a costume, the suit. Yes, and I keep it on to perform. I don't care how hot, how heavy, or whatever it is. That's what I have to do for you all to understand what I'm doing and keep the culture alive.
0: Yes, sir. And truth be told, when you come into this venue like we came in tonight, well, the first thing you see is the headdress.
1: Exactly.
0: And you focus on it.
1: That's right.
0: But in focusing, your ears are also focusing on what's happening from that direction of the stage. And the music enters. It entered me. I was with people tonight that I heard all the feedback. You guys are just doing so great. Thank y'all for bringing it to Memphis.
1: Thank you.
0: Thank you for representing your culture.
1: Yeah.
0: And being true to yourselves. Why does Chawa come to Memphis?
3: Memphis got soul.
1: Yes, exactly. Hit you in your heart, because Memphis got soul.
0: Yes. Chawa got soul, too. I think that's what the common denominator is, right?
1: Exactly.
0: Yes, indeed.
2: Something about Memphis churches. Y'all got
0: Man.
2: It.
0: Hey, y'all got it. Look, I tell y'all what, it's something about y'all, too, man. And I tell you, if I could think of a word to bring us together on the same page, yeah. The authenticity, man. And my man here representing like culture, not glossing over what the influence is and putting on the front street, on the front, that's beautiful. And that's kind of what Memphis is, man. We don't sugarcoat who we are,
1: exactly.
0: Good or bad, you know, and that's just, you know, thank y'all for
3: we
0: doing
3: love it.
0: That.
3: Here. We
1: thank
3: love
1: you,
3: it
1: brother.
3: Here.
0: Yes, sir.
1: Chawa!
0: Chawa! We ain't here. What's the call? Where can we find you? Last thing, social media, y'all got anything y'all want to tell the people? Where can we find Chawa? What do we need to know?
3: You can check out our music on all streaming platforms under Chawa, C-H-A, separate word, W-A.
0: Yeah.
3: You can check out all of our social media handles at Chawa Band, C-H-A-W-A, Band. And then you can also check everything out at our website, which is chawaband.com.
0: Beautiful. Man, Memphis, thanks, Chawa. Hopefully Chawa enjoyed Memphis. Y'all be safe on y'all's travels. Much love, much respect.
3: Yes,
1: Chawa.
0: Indeed. Chawa.
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5: 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Once again, we are Chawa Band. 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I am

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0: Shaboozy talking about his new album, The Outlaw, Sherry Lee, and Other Western Tales. Thank you so much.
1: Thank you so much. 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
0: This is Weekend Edition from NPR News. I'm Aisha Roscoe. 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
6: It's the Splendid Table from APM, American Public Media. I'm Francis Lam. Eileen Gannon has over 60 blue ribbons from State Fair and other baking contests. So how does someone get to be so good at something?
7: Well, I grew up on a farm in central Iowa, the youngest of 14 children. So you didn't learn to cook in my mother's kitchen because you wanted to. You know, you learned to cook because you had to. And I've loved baking since I was a child. So I learned to bake out of necessity, but also love, because it means I got to be near my mother. When you're one of a large family, you are sort of starved for attention. And cooking and baking, you could get some attention for it.
6: That's Eileen Gannon, and we're going to be getting a whole bunch of summer baking tips from her. And we've got the secrets to incredible pies with another master, Nicole Rucker, from Fat and Flour Bakery in L.A. It's coming up on The Splendid Table.
8: Live from NPR News in Washington, I'm Windsor Johnston. President Trump's Board of Peace has unveiled a new plan aimed at ending the nearly three-year war in Gaza. The proposal comes 9 months after a U.S.-brokered ceasefire was announced. Palestinians in Gaza say the central question is whether Trump can pressure Israeli Prime Minister Benjamin Netanyahu to follow through. NPR's Anas Baba reports from Gaza City.
9: Teacher Ahmed Al-Batsh says this is Trump's best chance to pressure Netanyahu into accepting a deal, arguing the proposal already gives Netanyahu much of what he wants. But displaced resident Mohammed Khairi says the hope quickly disappeared. He says while politicians discuss a deal, the bombing has continued and an overnight strike destroyed his tent. For 66-year-old Basma Sheikh Khalil, the proposal will mean little unless it brings an end to the war and protects civilians from further suffering. Just as the world protects endangered animals, I say protect the Palestinian people from extinction because of this war. Anas Baba, NPR News, Gaza.
8: Evacuation orders have been issued for much of Spokane as multiple wildfires burn across eastern Washington state. Doug Nadvornik from Spokane Public Radio reports thousands of homes are without power.
10: The first fire ignited Saturday around noon in a tender dry state park northwest of the city. High winds quickly blew the flames across the Spokane River toward a suburban neighborhood. Local authorities worried about entire blocks of houses going up in smoke and declared go-now evacuations for much of the city's northwest sector. Within a few hours, several other fires ignited northwest and northeast of the city. Several thousand acres have been charred. Fire crews from around the northwest have arrived to help. Several homes have burned, though the exact count is unknown. The local utility has preemptively shut down power to thousands of homes in high-risk fire areas. The city of Spokane has opened its convention center as a shelter for fire victims. For NPR News, I'm Doug Nadvornik in Spokane.
8: Voters head to the polls Tuesday in Arizona, Kansas, Michigan, Missouri, and Washington for another round of primary elections. Several congressional races are expected to test the strength of both establishment candidates and political newcomers. At least three people are dead and seven others were wounded after a shooting at a fast food restaurant in Twin Falls, Idaho. Police Chief Matthew Hicks says the investigation is ongoing.
11: We have literally hundreds of people that were in some way, shape, or form in the area of this restaurant at the time that are being interviewed right now.
8: The suspected gunman was found dead near the scene. This is NPR News. Flight attendants at Canada's second-largest airline are on strike after contract talks broke down on Saturday night. WestJet has canceled hundreds of flights today, stranding thousands of passengers. The walkout comes on one of the busiest travel periods of the summer. Pay is one of the major sticking points in talks. Investors on Wall Street will get a better picture of the country's employment when the latest jobs data comes out this week, while top companies such as McDonald's will also post their earnings. NPR's Rafael Nam has a preview.
12: After softer than expected job growth in June, investors would be keen to see whether that was a one-off or part of a slowing trend in the labor market. That data comes as investors are still adjusting to Kevin Warsh's tenure as the new Federal Reserve Chair. The Fed last week kept interest rates steady, even as inflation remains fairly high. A slowing labor market could further complicate the Fed's job, although there will be plenty of time to ponder things, since the next policy meeting is not until September. Investors will also be eyeing earnings, including from McDonald's as well as Airbnb, which could see a boost thanks to bookings related to the World Cup. Rafael Nam, NPR News.
8: A dangerous heat dome is expanding across much of the western United States. Temperatures are expected to top 110 degrees in parts of the desert southwest with little overnight relief. Forecasters are warning of dangerous heat illness and rapidly increasing wildfire danger. 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
6: Hey, it's Francis. This week, we're bringing you back to a show last year about Blue Ribbon Summer Baking. Check it out. I'm Francis Lam, and this is The Splendid Table from APM. Summer can be the cruelest season in one crucial respect. There is so much incredible fruit around, but if you live with the windows open, you really, really don't want to turn on the oven to bake with it. But we have a show today that might, I am sorry, cost you more money in your air conditioning bills, because you're gonna want to bake after this. Later in the show, we talk with one of the most impressive bakers in America. And no, she's not the pastry chef of a high-end restaurant. She's not even a bakery owner. But Eileen Gannon has 60 blue ribbons to her name, most of them from the fierce baking grounds of the Iowa State Fair. And we'll start with someone I think of as the queen of crust, the president of pie, Nicole Rucker. She is the owner of Fat and Flour Bakery in Los Angeles and is an absolute genius with, well, many things, both in her baking and in her hilarious social media. But it's her pies that have me in her thrall. And true story, last year I got stuck in Los Angeles for over a full day because I missed the flight. But what cheered me up was the thought that I could go get two slices of her pie. So hey, chef, it is so great to see you.
14: Hi. Nice to see you too.
6: So you may not say this about yourself, but I will say that about you. You, I think, are one of the greatest pie bakers on earth. But how did you become such a great pie baker? It's, you know, you didn't grow up baking pies at the knee of your grandma or whatever cliche like that.
14: No, I didn't. I often use that that phrase too. I didn't like grow up with grandma's hands making pie. I was motivated by competition and I wanted to win a competition. And so I practiced it. I started it for fun. I also grew up eating pie. I like pie. And I grew up eating it as like a special dessert. But because we didn't bake very much at all in my house, we didn't make it. So we bought it from Marie Callender's, which was, you know, in the 80s and 90s, it was a worthy trip. It was a special item. So I ate pie. And then I also loved this place in San Diego called the Chicken Pie Factory. It was so good.
6: The Chicken Pie Factory?
14: Yeah. The original Chicken Pie Shop is actually what it's called. And they specialize in chicken pies. It's so good. Very old school style. But, you know, I grew up eating those things, but I didn't. Nobody made them. My family was Native American and Hispanic and nobody baked pies. Once I became a cook and was working at a restaurant and heard about the KCRW Good Food Contest, I decided to start making pies as like a challenge. And that's how I started.
6: It was pure grit, determination, and desire for the medal.
14: Desire for the ribbons, yeah. I just wanted to win. No, it's cool that it's like you don't get very many opportunities in your adult life to like do competitions. So it definitely was a motivator. Like, oh, what are all these people gathering for and doing this thing? And can we, like, is there something more to pie than Marie Callender's?
6: That pie competition was legendary. So KCRW, our dear friend Evan Kleinman is the host of Good Food on that station. And it is, I think like they have thousands and thousands of pies every year. So congratulations on that. But so, okay, now I want to get to what you have learned in the course of that grueling training and what you have come back to teach us. Because one thing I think is so interesting that I read in your book was that, you know, pie is certainly a year-round food. No one denies that. But, you know, when you think pie, I think some people will immediately go to like apple pie, pumpkin pie. They think of like Thanksgiving, fall vibes. But to you, summer is peak pie season, not Thanksgiving.
14: Yeah. Yeah, of course it is because we have so much beautiful fruit. Mm. And I think that why not, you know, use that. And also I think that maybe just because of Thanksgiving, that's what people, I guess, fall back on as pie season. But, you know, farm stands and, you know, tables all over the country have been serving pie during the summer, you know, this entire time because it's a good way to use up a lot of fruit and make like a dessert for a bunch of people because you could feed like 8 to 10 people with a pie. So,
6: yeah.
14: I think that's really the, that's the thing. It's not like pie has to be only in the fall. I think apple pie can do late summer and fall, but I think when we're thinking about fruit and using what's best, it's definitely, you know, spring and summer, and there's lots to explore. And we actually get all the holidays with pie. So you don't really bring a cake to like 4th of July very often, but you do bring an apple pie, right? Maybe bring an American flag cake.
6: Well, part of what makes your pie so special, I mean, your technique is incredible. Like your crust is super, super, you know, the texture of your crust is like so light, but still super buttery. It's amazing. But you have these really lovely, this really lovely knack for fruit and flavor combination. Tell us about some of your favorites and how you came to them.
14: I love to play around. I love to pair maybe unexpected things. I love figs, but I rarely get figs at my house because I do have a fig tree, but we also have a lot of squirrels and birds get them first. And it's really difficult to get more than a couple unless you're like really fighting, and I don't fight. So,
6: loving not a fighter.
14: We've tried like putting a net over it, and then a bird got trapped in it, and I don't like that.
6: Oh, so, that's horrible.
14: It's okay. He lived.
6: Okay, great.
14: Until a cat got him.
6: Oh, God.
14: actually, I freed him from the net at night. We found him in the net, and then we freed him and cut the net off of him, and then he flew up into the air where one of our outdoor cats jumped like 20 feet in the air and grabbed him out of the air because he had been watching me the entire time free his dinner from the net. Oh my God, it was so tragic. That's the wild right there. Okay, so I love figs, but we rarely get figs. But I love the taste and the smell of fig leaves, and I think that that's a really good one. Mm. And there's a recipe for that in the book that you toast the fig leaves, and it adds this like kind of coconutty flavor, green tea, coconut, and I mix that with some early apples, and it makes this really delicious flavor combination that's very unexpected. Right now, the peach pie we're doing has some salted caramel in it instead of just doing like lemon and sugar. And cinnamon is pretty overused, I think, at this point. But you don't have to default to cinnamon as like a flavor for fruit. So I don't know. You can get fun with it and get more wild. I love lemon verbena, especially with berries and with stone fruit. I think that whiskey is highly underrated with fruit, especially. Whiskey. Yeah, I love bourbon and whiskey with cherries and a little bit of lemon, and then you can add a tiny bit of cinnamon to that. It makes a really magical combination.
6: Oh, that's awesome. Do you cook it off first or do you let like, or does the baking cook off the alcohol?
14: Well, technically it cooks in the oven because if you're cooking your pie long enough, the fruit has to come to a boil. So it's only like a tablespoon or two. Okay. You're not making like a cocktail, but it does. I think it cooks off. You can taste it though. Mm. Just a background note, a little whisper.
6: Yeah. I love that. Yeah, I love the flavor of bourbon, especially, you know, those brown liquors they add such a dark sort of mysterious quality. I think if you're not using, if you're using a lot, then obviously it's going to punch you in the face. But, I love the idea of that with cherry, like that, just sort of like that wood, that sort of like dark wood, sort of toasty vanilla flavor a little bit with cherries. I want to go back to the fig leaves for a moment though, because I also love fig leaves. I mean, they're not a super popular ingredient. They're not always the easiest thing to get, but I was stunned at how much flavor like this leaf can have. And I I was totally, right when you say coconut, I totally got it. Because I've had like things like wrapped in fig leaves and baked. Mm-hmm. And they do have this sort of like interesting, like sweet, tropical, nutty aroma that totally is very coconutty. If you don't have a tree in your backyard, is fig leaf something you can just buy?
14: If you have a farmer's market near you, you can probably ask a farmer who's growing fruit. I mean, ideally you would find one that's growing figs, but you might find that there are fig leaves on trees at parks because they're incredibly invasive plants. They're everywhere. And sometimes the figs aren't even good. Like when they grow in public spaces, the figs end up being kind of nasty, but the leaves are still delicious and smell good. So I would just look around. In LA, we have them growing on the side of the 10 freeway. They're in almost every park. Some bird dropped them long ago, and they're just sprouting from the concrete, basically. So,
6: no kidding.
14: And if you can't find them out in the wild, I mean, you have to wash them, obviously. We're going to wash the leaves off. We're going to toast them. But if you can't find it that way, I would definitely ask a farmer at a farm stand to see if they happen to have a fig tree on their property, because likely they do have one and sacrifice it to the critters, but they'd be happy to grab a couple leaves for you, most likely.
15: Oh, that's cool. Okay, so yeah. After you've washed it, you say toast it. I mean, that's literally just lay the leaves out and then put them in a warm oven until they get aromatic, right? Like a little crisp and aromatic.
14: Yeah, I put them actually in my toaster oven. It happens pretty quickly. So you lay the leaves out and then I would pat them dry with a paper towel. And then I put them in the toaster oven and it goes like, I don't know, like 5 minutes and they get, you know, they get pretty dried out and crispy. And then you have a beautiful, crunchy, dried leaf that you can like kind of pulverize with your fingers. You could put it in a spice grinder and grind it up into a finer powder if you would like to. Some people like to blanch them first and then they put them in an oil. I have never made it that way. I just like to grind them. It's pretty easy and doesn't take very long.
15: And just sprinkle it in like a dried herb.
14: It smells immediately.
15: Yeah.
14: It smells so good immediately.
15: Amazing. We're talking to Nicole Rucker, star baker and author of the new cookbook, Fat and Flour, The Art of the Simple Bake. More back with her in a minute. I'm Francis Lamb, and this is The Splendid Table from APM, American Public Media.

0: 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I'm Francis Lamb, and this is The Splendid Table, the show for curious cooks and eaters. We're talking summer baking with the amazing baker Nicole Rucker of Fat and Flour. Let's get back to it with her. Let me go a little bit to the other side on the classiness scale, but no less on the deliciousness scale, because you also have all these pies that are instant pudding based. So like on one hand, it's like, oh, Nicole's beautiful foraged fig leaf pie, and here's how to do that. But hey, you want to get real, let's get some instant pudding in here. Talk to us about how you use instant pudding.
1: Well, the first thing is I'm a big proponent of like making dessert when you want it. And sometimes you're not ready for making a crust and waiting and rolling it out and baking things for a long time. And sometimes you just want to bring a dessert to a party to like eat, but also to do something fun and make something. So, I love instant pudding. I love instant pudding, and I believe in it. I think it's a magical thing. It's just a high-powered starch, and basically it eliminates your need for eggs. So that actually benefits you in a couple of ways, because when you make like traditional pastry cream, after a couple of days in the fridge, the eggs, the proteins start to weep with the sugar, and so it kind of...
0: Yes.
1: It definitely causes like a looseness in the filling. So you can eliminate that by using instant pudding because there's no eggs to break down, but also it saves you money. And then I think what I like to do that I think is really powerful with the instant pudding is I always zhuzh it up with a little bit of something special like white chocolate or mascarpone or dark chocolate or salted caramel. And then you make it into your own, but you don't have to really cook very much. Like, you only have to cook enough to melt the white chocolate, and you can do that in your microwave. And then you just whisk it all together, and you mix in the instant pudding and follow the recipe, and then you have a super delicious, thick, rich pudding that you can make strawberry cream pie or coconut cream pie or banana cream pie, or you could just eat it with a spoon. It might actually be too accessible, because then now you have the ability to make fancy instant pudding. It takes no time at all. For us in the bakery to make like a massive batch of instant pudding, it takes 5 minutes.
0: Yeah. and like you said,
1: then we have instant pudding.
0: Yeah, the thing with the instant pudding that I find, like, often the flavor will feel, you know, a little listless, right? But to your point, if you melt white chocolate and then like basically mix that in, then you have that sort of richness from the white. I'm not the hugest white chocolate fan on its own, but I love how it adds richness and it adds a depth. It doesn't have a ton.
1: Yeah.
0: It just has a sweet fat flavor on its own. But then if you mix it in with other things, it really enriches it, right?
1: Yeah, it also adds body because cocoa butter adds like a wonderful rich texture to things. Like it's really shiny and gorgeous. I think you've had our banana cream pie, but you might not have known that there was white chocolate in it. It's not like a huge flavor. I think it's important to add nice things to instant pudding though. Like add vanilla bean paste so that you can see the vanilla bean flecks, and add good quality chocolate and add nice fruit, and then it doesn't taste flat. Also, you always have to add a little bit of salt. And then great. It kind of really amps it up.
0: I love that. All right, let's move into crust. Crust is often something that I think people feel is intimidating. It's a lot of reason why, I don't want to really want to bake a crust. I'm afraid of, you know, any number of ways you can screw it up. I actually want to start with one of your cookie crust recipes. Everyone knows a cookie crust recipe is great because it's easy. You usually pulverize cookies with some butter and maybe a little sugar, and you just kind of press it in the tin and bake it. But I was so surprised to see that you have what you call upcycled broken cookies crust.
1: Yeah. Why? That's so fun.
0: Yeah, it's awesome. Talk about that.
1: Well, you know, if you own a bakery, you have a lot of extra cookies lying around sometimes. We actually make too many cookie crusts to upcycle cookies all the time. And ideally, we don't have a ton of waste at the end of the day. But, you know, we're not just limited to only using graham crackers. Graham crackers have ruled the cookie crust scene for far too long. Mm-hmm. You can use a peanut butter cookie. You could also mix some regular cookies in with graham crackers. You could mix a kind of dried, kind of stale chocolate chip cookie in there, coconut cookies. There's all ginger snaps. There's all kinds of ways to like spin it and use stuff that would add flavor and texture. You just have to pulverize them and then you make it the same way. And it's so good when you add like a little special bit. And then it's really like you're making this delicious pie, but it's not just a graham cracker crust. It has a little bit of something extra special. Yeah, you could get like some day old cookies from your favorite bakery or like, you know, something that's on sale at the grocery store. We use all kinds of stuff during Thanksgiving when we experiment with like what pies we're going to sell. One of my favorite things is to do ginger snaps mixed with like the hard ginger snaps that come in the bag mixed with like what pies we're going to sell. One of my favorite things is to do ginger snaps mixed with like the hard ginger snaps that come

0: they get stale. I guess you would just let them stale even further and then you just grind them up in a food processor.
1: Yeah, you could dry them out a little bit. Like leave it, if your oven has a pilot light, you could leave it in there with the oven off and let them get a little dried. I think it's also a good way to use up some cookies. Like if you made a batch of cookies and you maybe overbaked some of them or they didn't come out texturally exactly the way you want, I would put them in a bag and put them in the freezer. And then when you're ready to make a cookie crumb crust, you have like them ready to go.
0: Love it.
1: Use up the undesirables.
0: Yeah.
1: rather than throwing them away.
0: Yeah, they're, the ugly duckling always comes out beautiful.
1: Stuff happens. Use it.
0: Yeah. You know, just you just need a little glow up.
1: Yes.
0: Okay, so let's go to the sort of the big thing. We're really climbing the mountain now with a beautiful butter pie crust. And yes. So the pie crust, you used to use this method called the frissage method, which is amazing. It's very hand labor intensive. It's basically chunks of butter and dough, and you sort of like smear them together. So you're making essentially flakes of pastry. And you would do that by hand. And then you changed. And you started doing this thing called the cold butter method.
1: Yes.
0: Tell us about that and how you came upon it and why you use that now instead.
1: Well, okay. So let's go back, because actually the cold butter method is what we use to make cookies now. It's basically reverse creaming. But it was inspired by... And I recognized it as similar to the way that we would make pie dough, which is that you use cold fat in flour and then you add the liquids to it. I used to make pie dough by hand, and that process of frissage, you would smear the fat into the flour before adding the liquid. And that kind of, it creates these like pieces of butter that then create flakes, but it also coats the flour in fat so that... some of the liquid is not able to fully penetrate the grains of flour and you don't get as much gluten production. So it's a good way to make a really flaky and tender crust if you can do it exactly right, basically. If it's really hot or you're hot, frissage happens at a different pace and then you could have some butter melty, which will change the texture of your pie dough in the end. And it's really an obstacle for people. It's one thing that people... are scared about making pie dough and they feel insecure about making it by hand. I'm insecure that I didn't make it by hand and insecure that if I did make it by hand, it's not going to be perfect. And that's a really hard thing to teach. And it just seemed like a big obstacle, especially during the pandemic when you have less manpower and we're making this huge volume of pie dough. It just became so exhausting, and like my back was hurting and my arms were hurting because I was having to make 50 pounds of pie dough at a time to continue my business. And I was making it all by hand, very stubbornly making it by hand. and then one day I just said, well, why can't I just put it in the mixer with the paddle? Because the paddle is kind of similar shape to your hand. And it does a similar action. It moves it, and against the side of the bowl, you kind of like, it kind of smears a little bit. And I tried it out and it worked. And it just turns out that making pie dough in a stand mixer with a paddle is superior to the frissage method in all of the ways that are traps for people to fall into. It stays super nice and cold. It's super consistent. It happens really fast. It happens way faster than a human could do it. And it's just good insurance. And the pie dough comes out so supple and nice. And it only takes like 4 minutes. And that would take you so long to accomplish. It takes so little time. You really got to time it. It takes so little
0: pie
1: time.
0: 4 minutes?
1: Yes. I mean, that's how long it takes you to cut that stuff up.
0: This is game-changing.
1: I know. And you don't have to rest it as long because you don't have to worry about like building like bad gluten. So you can rest it for an hour and then make pie dough. I actually did that recently when I was doing a pop-up at Violet Bakery in London, and we made pies the day before. And then we had this pop-up and we opened at 9 and we were almost sold out by 11. And we were like, oh, we didn't make enough. And I said, let's just make some more pie dough, everybody.

0: And we made the pie dough in their big mixer. And an hour later, we were rolling it. And they were like, wait, we can do this. That's crazy. And we can. You can. You just roll it. And then it's done.
1: Blowing people's minds.
0: It's so freeing to not worry about whether your hands are hot or your kitchen is hot or you have a marble surface or you have a wood. That's also another thing. It's like, and not everybody has a slab. Not everyone has a wooden cutting board that hasn't had a billion onions cut on it to do frisage, right? Just take it out of the equation. I like to eliminate those little things that make people question, or they're like, you know, there's those little things that come up later when you eat fruit salad and you're like, oh, this kind of tastes like onions. You know, you're eating like a apple pie and you're like, is that a background of garlic? Someone made this pie dough on a wooden, their only wooden surface is a cutting board. Just get rid of that. Just make it in a mixer. And I do not advocate for ever making it in a food processor, because the blade cutting is not the same action. It's got to be the paddle. And it's so nice. And once you do it, you're going to be like, oh my gosh, I can't believe this was so easy.
1: All right.
0: And then you'll question your grandma.
1: She got nothing. She got nothing on me. Well, Chef, this has been great. I love that the lessons from the world's greatest pie maker are forage and toast your own fig leaves. Also use instant pudding and throw the pie dough in the stand mixer. Thank you so much.
0: We keep it high-low. It's a high-low situation, you know? Thank you so much. It's always a pleasure talking to you about pie.
1: Nicole Rucker is the author of Fat and Flour, The Art of a Simple Bake, and is the owner of Fat and Flour Bakery in Los Angeles. You can find her recipe for strawberry white chocolate cream pie at splendidtable.org. So obviously, a culinary school can produce great bakers, and a home kitchen can produce great bakers. But you may not have thought about the most brutal, grueling, intense crucibles of baking, where iron sharpens iron and true masters emerge. I'm talking about state fair baking contests. And Eileen Gannon is a certified beast on the scene, having won over 60 blue ribbons in baking contests, most of them at the Iowa State Fair. Now that we've talked about pie, we turn to Eileen for advice on summer cakes and more. So, hey, Eileen, it's so nice to meet you.
2: Well, thank you. It's a real delight to be here. I've been a lifelong fan of the Splendid Table, so it's a real thrill for me to be on your show.
1: Oh, that's super nice of you to say. And, you know, well, thank you for saying that. But I have to say, I can't imagine how many fans you have, considering that the first thing that I learned about you, probably the first thing most people learn about you, is that you have won medals for your baking. And, in fact, over 600 medals for your baking. First question I have is, where do you keep them?
2: In a large plastic tub back in the back part of a closet.
1: It's so unceremonious.
2: And they'll stay there.
1: Now.
2: Yeah, you would come into my kitchen and you wouldn't know. It's my own secret.
1: That is incredible. I mean, I don't know. I'd be like, well, I guess you could do like Michael Phelps thing where you wear them all, except you probably wouldn't be able to stand up. Like, I don't know what it would be like to have 600 medals around your neck at once. And so most of these are from the Iowa State Fair. And
2: many of them, yes.
1: You don't have to tell me that the competition at the Iowa State Fair in baking is fierce. So how did you get into baking? Well, let's just start there. How did you get into baking at first before we talk about how you got into competitive baking?
2: Sure. Well, I grew up on a farm in central Iowa, the youngest of 14 children. So you didn't learn to cook in my mother's kitchen because you wanted to. you know, you learned to cook because you had to. But the good news for me is that I happen to adore it. And I've loved baking since I was a child. I still have two round scars on each of my thumbs from a rusty potato peeler.
1: Oh my goodness.
2: Because I was so young cooking that I couldn't reach the sink faucet. Someone had to either lift me up or turn the faucet on. And I'm ambidextrous, so both thumbs are nicked to this day from peeling potatoes from poor kids.
1: It
2: was probably too young to be doing it. But so I learned to bake out of necessity, but also love, because it means I got to be near my mother. When you're one of a large family, you are sort of starved for attention. Mm-hmm. And cooking and baking, you could get some attention for it. I think that was probably the real need, real reason why I loved it, is I could get some notoriety. But we were fortunate. We grew most of our food. And so it was a really pretty great way to grow up. Now, this had been the 70s. My family spanned the baby boomer generation. So we're sort of just a little village, I guess. But so that's how I learned. And my mother was a great recipe curator. She and many of my favorite recipes are still hers. And she really had a commitment to high quality food. We learned how to bake and cook with what was in season, and also to capture it when it was in season, whether we'd freeze it or can it or stew it or preserve it or, you know, whatever else you would do. But sort of specialized in super local, super fresh, not eating in season. Yeah.
3: Yeah, yeah. Like you said, if you grow your own food, then like, you know, it's by nature seasonal. So how did you get into competitive baking? I mean, if you're talking about baking as a way to really sort of like reaffirm bonds and create bonds in the home, how did you go and be like, okay, now I'm going to go and crush the dreams of others?
2: Well, again, 1 of 14, competition is sort of life, right? So,
3: oh my goodness.
2: You know,
3: just Darwin.
2: Some basic level survival, I think, sticks around. But I got into competitive baking because the nature of rural communities was to go to the fair, right? Mm. And so I grew up and we would raise and show cattle at the fair, horses and things. And it was sort of a celebration. And people would get together in this long tradition of doing so was always really special to my family and thousands of families still to this day. So I always loved to bake. My mother first did it when I was 12, and I'm 60, so I'll give you that span. And then I won 3 ribbons that year and then didn't do it again until I was in my 20s, but got the bug. You know, again, I think when you win one, you want to win more. And so you just get a little bit addicted to it, I guess. And I really did learn to bake truly from pastry chefs' cookbooks. I've always told people, if you want to learn to bake, find a pastry chef's cookbook, because they really do know. And they have taken the time to curate those recipes and test those recipes and teach you. My success today is on the basis on the backs of beautiful pastry chefs who have taken the time to write wonderful cookbooks. And so that was my inspiration, and just use really fresh food and really unusual things. Also, I never use frosting in the middle of a cake. I always make a filling. And then that gives you a chance to have lots more dimension, but also more flavor profiles. So I always use either Swiss or Italian buttercreams. I never use American buttercream. And then a filling could be a mousse, a curd, a preserve, sort of most anything you can think of.
1: That's Eileen Gannon, champion baker and founder of Sunday Night Dessert Sauces. We'll be back with more with her in a minute. I'm Francis Lamb, and this is The Splendid Table from American Public Media.

0: 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I'm Francis Lamb, and you're listening to The Splendid Table. We're talking to bakers so good this week, you'll want to turn on your oven no matter how hot it is outside. Right now, it's Eileen Gannon, founder of Sunday Night Dessert Sauces and a 60-time Blue Ribbon winner in Iowa. Let's get back to it with her. I want to definitely get to some of your baking tips in a bit and talk about those different types of meringues. I don't know. I think that not everyone necessarily knows the differences between them. But I want to get back to this idea of the pastry chefs, because it's so interesting that I think, you know, you talk about you grew up baking with your mother on the farm. Certainly your mother had amazing recipes of her own. And you know, you said she curated recipes in a really wonderful way. And that it's surprising and wonderful to learn that so much of your own baking was inspired and sort of self-taught through these pastry chef cookbooks. Who are some of the chefs that you really learned from and you really felt like were inspirational to you?
1: Well, my ability to make a buttercream goes out to Rose Levy Barenbaum, who I hope to meet her someday, because I think she is truly the pastry queen. She took time to walk through someone like me, and to this day, I still use some of her recipes. A big shout out to Shirley Corher on Bakewise. I think she's a brilliant food scientist and a brilliant a teacher. I mean, I Thomas Keller. I mean, many of his recipes. I have Elaine Ducasse. Those all come to mind. I think would be my go-to, because I knew I couldn't fail if I took the time to read what they took the time to write.
0: Yeah. Okay, so are there categories that you particularly love? If you've won, again, okay, so you said 600 medals, you're 60 now. First, I was like, okay, that's 10 a year, you know, going back to when you were, you know, a newborn. And that's it's ever more shocking now that you essentially really didn't start until your 20s. So like 600 divided over 40 years is just
1: And I haven't entered the fair since 2018. So it's been 7 years since I entered the fair. Because part of the, well, I got very busy and I had children, but in my 40s. But there's a rule at the Iowa State Fair that professionals can't compete. It only has to be amateurs. So I started a food company in 2020 called Sunday Night Foods, and I've won lots of awards for that in chocolate and caramel sauces. And since then, since I derived income from food, technically, I became a professional. So I don't enter the fair any longer.
0: The math is not mathing.
1: I could take 30 to 40 awards a year.
0: That is...
1: one year, I took 13 cakes in one day. It's a true story.
0: I can't conceive of making 13 cakes in a day. I can't conceive of eating 13 slices of cake in a day, let alone.
1: Well, keep in mind, you know, when I was entering, there was maybe 300 to 400 cakes across the categories. I won the overall 11 times. So I stopped in. I loved it, but then, I moved on to other things, I guess. But I could still tell you all my secrets if you'd like.
0: Let's get to some of those secrets. You mentioned when you're making cakes, and I know you have a specialty in cakes. I mean, you obviously love all forms of baking, but I think in particular, cakes are really a signature of yours. And now as we're in summer, I think a lot of times people are maybe a little bit more intimidated to bake cakes in the summer, right? Because if you're frosting it, is it going to melt? Is it going to be a mess?
1: Talk to us
0: about some summer cake ideas. Like, I love this idea of using fillings rather than frosting in the middle.
1: Yeah.
0: And since you started the conversation about the meringues, talk to us about those different meringues and why you gravitate towards a particular style.
1: Well, baking in the summer is critical to have an air conditioner in the house, because not necessarily the heat as much as the moisture, right?
0: Oh, interesting.
1: So you have a lot of moisture in the air, so a dense, say, dense humid air that's not air conditioned, all that moisture will find its way into your buttercreams. and they will react very differently. Same, but you can't make peanut brittle, for instance, in a moist house, right? The moisture will take something that's crisp and make it soft very quickly. People know this who live along the shorelines of lakes or streams or oceans know that the effect that moisture can have on baking or on ingredients. So number one tip, turn your air conditioner on. And then the freezer and refrigerator are your best friends. I always freeze my cakes before I enter them or even eat them. Something happens, and our food scientists can tell us. I wrap a cake tightly when it's cooled. First of all, make sure it's completely cooled,
0: unfrosted. So you just mean the cake part?
1: Yep. Wrap it in plastic wrap, double wrap it, and stick it in the freezer. Not very long. I mean, a week max if you really want highest quality, but it makes the cake moist. It holds better together with a moist cake. It just transforms it just a little bit, and it makes all the difference for me, especially when I'm entering and everything counts. I always measure exactly the amount of filling. So it's usually 3/4 cup to a cup per layer. I never have the cake layers more than, say, 1.5 inches, because I want a ratio of filling to cake. I don't want the cakes too tall, because you want a nice ratio of that. Those are some tips and tricks, I guess. Never overbake. I think that people overbake their cakes. I see all these Instagrammers with brown edges, and the cakes are really overbaked. And so they tend to put a lot of sugar syrup on top of them, hoping that will recover, but it's not the same. So just don't overbake your cake in the first place.
0: You know, it's so funny because when I went to culinary school, one of my best friends I was in school with was the culinary school I went to, they separate the pastry students from the what they call the culinary students, which is sort of a little oxymoronic, but the savory students, we'll say. And so I would love to get together with my friend Emily, who's a terrific baker, and she would just kind of tell me what she was learning that day. And one day, like, she said, "You know, cakes are dumb." You're a pastry student, like, cakes are dumb. It's like half the thing you would deal with. And she's like, "Yeah, but like every cake they teach us to make, you make the cake and you have to soak it in syrup. No. Why would you make something dry and then desperately try to make it not dry? Like, someone needs to do better by this." So you just mentioned that, like, soaking, it's not the same, right? Like,
1: no,
0: it's like dry bits surrounded by wet stuff.
1: And when's the last time the sugar syrup was tasty by itself? It's not. I mean, you could do a lemon syrup, you could do a coffee syrup, you can do, different syrups, I suppose. But I did take one short course, a pastry school for 3 days, and I couldn't believe how overbaking they were do their things. Like, bread bakers tend to overbake cakes, and they tend to overmix them because bread bakers are used to developing gluten, right? Mm-hmm. And they want crusty brown bottoms and stuff. So I find that bread bakers are the worst cake bakers because they haven't figured out that it's a very different medium. When I do a cake, I always set my timer for maybe 5 minutes shy of the recipe. And then take a toothpick, a regular standard toothpick, not a cake tester. I don't like cake testers. They don't work for me. A regular standard wooden toothpick, about 2 inches from the center, not the center. And if it's still a moist crumb, then it's done. If it's dry, then you went too far.
0: Wait, moist crumb meaning? Okay, so I always thought it was like when the toothpick comes out clean.
1: You've overbaked your cake.
0: Oh, okay. So you don't want the toothpick to come out clean.
1: I don't. Mm-mm. But you don't want it wet either. And that's the fine line. Like, I've been known to hover near the oven and check every 2 minutes.
0: Okay. Take it out.
1: Mm-hmm. Yeah.
0: You know, it's so funny because, like, if you're roasting a chicken, you're roasting meat, they always say, well, there's going to be carryover cooking. So you take it out when it's underdone and it will continue cooking for another, 15 minutes even, just sitting on the counter. And I've never heard anyone say that about cake, but that I kind of gathering that that's sort of what you're saying. Like,
1: why I win. Yeah. Yeah, it's true. You try it for me, okay? You try it. I think the reason why, like, if you look at the back of a cake mix box, and mm-hmm. they Oh my heavens, their directions for baking are ridiculously long, very long. And I think it must be some sort of covering them. So they didn't tell people if you underbaked your cake and you got, you know, sick from it, it wasn't our fault.
0: We didn't think sure.
1: maybe more of a covering the liability.
0: It was written by the lawyers, not by
1: the written by the lawyers, by the bakers. So I tell people if you do make box mix, which is certainly acceptable, take off 5-7 minutes from what they tell you to do. And check it. But there is definitely some carryover baking for sure, especially in bundt pans. Think about bundt pans. Most of them are cast iron, right? And you think about the heat that radiates from cast iron as it sits. Aluminum pans for like layer cakes, brownies, things like that, a little bit less. But at 10-minute mark, I actually set a timer at 10 minutes and I will flip out the cake and it helps get it out. It won't stick. No, the other trick for sticking is don't use butter to grease pans. Use shortening and shortening and then flour or cocoa, depending on what you're doing. But butter tends to burn and it will make it stick more. You know, the milk solids come out of butter. You think of it, right? As you warm butter and warm. And if you brown butter, it's sticky, right? And the bits of the brown butter stick to the bottom of your pan, right? Well, think that's what's happening to your cake, that you used a butter to grease the pan.
0: This is so great. Like all these little tips and tricks that like, you know, just go against like what I think what the common wisdom is. This is really great.
1: People are going to come after me now, Francis, and tell me.
0: No. I mean, like, I don't know, big butter might, but you know, they have other things to worry about now.
1: I use a lot of butter in my Sunday night business, so I'm sure I'm still on the good side of the butter. The butter
0: I'm your friend, really. but talk to us about the meringues too, because you mentioned you never use an American meringue.
1: You mean a buttercream
0: or Italian or buttercream? Yeah, sorry.
1: Yeah.
0: Talk to us about the difference between these and why you gravitate towards one.
1: And again, thanks to Rosalie V. Birnbaum, who lightened my day in the last 30 years. Just for the record, if Rose is listening, I have your original cookbook from 30 years ago. So, love to you. Wow. She just celebrated the 30th anniversary of the Cake Bible, by the way.
0: As she just was inducted to the James Beard Hall of Fame.
1: Oh, really? Oh, yeah. Wow. She so deserves it. So I think I started winning at the fair because people here in the Midwest didn't know those, how much better they are. And so what I'm talking about is a French buttercream, Italian buttercream. For the most part, those two is the ones I use. And the French buttercream will rely on egg yolks. And the Italian buttercream will rely on egg whites. That's basically the difference. You can go into all kinds of versions of it, but and they call it Italian meringue buttercream because you basically make a meringue. You cook some sugar to about 160 degrees with water, you know, sugar and the egg whites over a bain-marie, and then that way they're basically cooked. So it's not, you know, to worry about raw egg. And then you whip it to a meringue, and then in the end, you put in more butter than you can possibly imagine. And so it's basically flavored butter, and it's spectacular.
0: Then you can add all kinds
1: of things to it, right? You know, your curds and flavors and things to make it better. But and then the French buttercream just starts with egg yolks in a hot sugar syrup to kind of slowly, gently cook those egg yolks, and then same process, lots and lots of butter. Or if you look at American buttercreams, they rely on the structure on powdered sugar. French and Italian buttercreams rely on the structure from eggs. So if you just think about that fundamentally, the difference. I think American buttercream is so sweet, it makes my teeth hurt.
0: Yeah, it's very sweet, very firm. Right, because the sugar kind of really sets up. It's almost like it's almost like fondant.
1: Speaking of the wicked components of cakes, fondant. Fondant should be outlawed.
0: I think in this day and age, I think big fondant is really you can't get on the bad side of big fondant, because all everyone wants to do is make cakes that look like cars and sneakers and, you know, whatever, and it's just covered in fondant.
1: I think it's fine if you want something to look like it, but when you want to eat it, the first someone does is peels off the fondant. I've never seen actually anybody eat it. And my opinion is, if you're going to make something to eat, it all should be delicious, right? Why would you cover it in something that's really either not pleasurable to eat, or, you know, just downright,
0: not tasty. Fun. But it is fun to look at them.
1: Yeah, sure.
0: But maybe one day you can get back into fair and be like, you'll find a new challenge, the category of cakes that look like Rolex watches or whatever.
1: Yeah, that's not for me, but that's good. I also love to bake. I'm very good at cookies. I've won lots for cookies. I've won lots for pies, cheesecakes, all of that. And I love to bake. I bake almost every day. I don't know. People who love it, it's sort of, you're always infinitely interested in it, I think. Like, people who are fishermen, or they're into cars, or there's always an infinite amount of information to learn and to follow, right? Sports, your favorite basketball team. So I find food that way.
0: Yeah, that's lovely. That's how we've managed to keep our show going for 30 years.
1: That's lovely,
0: Thank you so much, Eileen. It's been such a pleasure talking with you.
1: Of course.
0: Eileen Gannon is founder of Sunday Night Foods. You can find her dessert sauces online or at a store near you. Well, that is our show for this week. We hope you enjoyed it. We'll talk to you again next week, and go make something delicious today. Hey, I want to say a quick thank you from all of us here at the Splendid Table. This public radio show and podcast is supported by listeners like you. We can't thank you enough. 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Splendid Table was created by Sally Swift and Lynn Rosetta Casper, and was made this week by technical producer Jennifer Lipke, producers Erica Romero and Maria Wortel, and managing producer Sally Swift. Jordan Turgeon's our digital producer, with help from Delonix Wynn. And Lauren Humpert is our senior podcast production manager. Thank you for listening. I'm Francis Lamb, and this is APM, American Public Media.
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4: I'm Lee C. Camp, and this is No Small Endeavor, exploring what it means to live a good life.
5: There was a sense in which we were effectively selfish, self-replicating genes and unwinding MZADs, which had accidentally acquired consciousness, but the consciousness added up to nothing, and you better just whistle in the dark and make the best of it.
4: That's Anglican priest and poet Malcolm Gait discussing his early education in the UK, which he says taught him to disengage his innate sense of wonder and imagination.
5: We have disenchanted ourselves, in a sense, in relation to the world. So I don't think we need so much a spell for reenchantment as to undisenchant ourselves and be open again.
4: Today we discuss his journey back to a re-enchanted vision of the world, the poetry that inspires him, and his latest project, Merlin's Isle, an Arthuriad.
5: I think the world is still tingling and alive with all the meaning that God puts in it, but we've chosen to ignore it.
4: All coming right up.
6: Live from NPR News in Washington, I'm Nora Rahm. Over the next 2 weeks, two Democratic primaries in Midwest swing states could determine Democrats' chances in November. NPR's Mara Liasson reports.
7: On Tuesday, Michigan voters will decide between a left-wing candidate, Abdul al-Sayed, and a more moderate candidate, Haley Stevens. They agree on most economic issues, policies to make housing, healthcare, and education more affordable, but they disagree on abolishing ICE and support for Israel. A new poll shows al-Sayed way ahead of Stevens in the primary, but losing by similar margins to the Republican candidate in the general election. In Wisconsin, left-wing candidate Francesca Hong is polling ahead in the Democratic primary for governor. If she's nominated, she could face Republican Congressman Tom Tiffany, an election denier who voted to overturn the 2020 presidential election. Both races could help answer the question, can left-wing Democrats win general elections in swing states? Mara Liasson, NPR News.
6: President Trump says the U.S. will delay new strikes against Iran at the request of Middle Eastern countries, including Iran. Iranian state media dismissed this claim. The BBC's Parham Gobadi reports.
8: Donald Trump's unpredictability is becoming more and more predictable for Iranians. It's usually him issuing a maximalist threat or an ultimatum, then preparing for a major escalation, then canceling that. And then after that, he announces that diplomacy can produce a quick fix and a quick deal, which has not materialized so far. This time, he has said that Iranians want a deal. However, Fars News agency that is linked to Iran's Revolutionary Guard cited informed sources, quote unquote, saying that that is not true and the Strait of Hormuz is going to be closed.
6: The BBC's Parham Gobadi. The FBI says water facilities across the U.S. were victims of recent cyber attacks. NPR's Jenna McLaughlin reports cybersecurity experts say hackers widely target industrial devices.
9: According to multiple cybersecurity experts interviewed by NPR, there's evidence that bad actors have been scanning the internet in recent weeks, looking for insecure industrial control systems. Those devices are used in critical infrastructure, from water to power. Michael Crean of cybersecurity firm SonicWall says his company has seen broad opportunistic attacks on this technology explode in recent months, highlighting the risk of connecting these devices to the internet. Another cybersecurity expert who requested anonymity to protect sources on sensitive security matters said the recent attacks were almost certainly linked to Iran. The timing suggests they were likely motivated by U.S. strikes. Jen McLaughlin, NPR News.
6: Thousands of people are being ordered to leave their homes in Washington state because of a fast-moving wildfire. Governor Bob Ferguson declared a statewide emergency. This is NPR News in Washington. Greek authorities have ordered new evacuations around Athens as gale-force winds are further driving wildfires, threatening villages and an industrial district. The winds are hampering firefighting efforts. In France, firefighters are trying to keep a wildfire contained that's four times the size of Paris. The World Health Organization says the current Ebola outbreak in the Democratic Republic of Congo is now the largest ever reported in the Central African nation. Michael Koloki reports.
10: In a new report, the WHO said that the disease is intensifying in Congo, with a continued increase in reported cases and deaths. The report added that insecurity and population displacement continue to hamper response efforts, as well as increase the risk of further spread of the disease. The UN agency noted that in collaboration with Congolese authorities, as well as other partner agencies, it continues to implement extensive public health measures, including disease surveillance, infection prevention, and clinical care. The WHO stressed that response efforts need to be significantly enhanced in order to bring the outbreak under control. For NPR News, I'm Michael Koloki in Nairobi.
6: The European Artificial Intelligence Act went into effect today. It requires providers and deployers of AI to clearly and visibly label such content. Users must be clearly informed when they're not reacting with a real person, but with an AI system such as a chatbot. Proponents say this will allow people to make informed decisions and to better protect themselves from misinformation or deception. I'm Noora Rahm, NPR News.
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4: I'm Lee Seacamp. This is No Small Endeavor, exploring what it means to live a good life.
5: There was a sense in which we were effectively selfish, self-replicating genes and unwinding enzymes which had accidentally acquired consciousness, but the consciousness added up to nothing, and you better just whistle in the dark and make the best of it.
4: That's Malcolm Guite. Malcolm is an Anglican priest, poet, and life fellow of Girton College at Cambridge. Here he's talking about the education he received at an all-boys boarding school in the UK. The son of a British Methodist preacher and medieval historian, Malcolm had spent his early years outside of England in Nigeria, Rhodesia, and Canada, where his mother recited poetry to him by heart and taught him the myths and legends of ancient Europe, including the stories of the Grail and Arthur and Camelot. But when Malcolm turned 14, his father decided that his son was insufficiently formed in his British identity and sent him back to school in England. There he would live in a boarding house with about 60 or 70 other boys. The experience for young Malcolm was, well...
5: I was very unprepared for the loneliness. I was unprepared for some of the bullying that went on and other forms of oppression in this kind of school. The full-on application of, if you like, the secular narrative, which was that belief and Christianity belonged to the childhood of mankind. So that was a view I began to hold. And of course, it gave you the immense advantage of being superior to everybody else in the past, including your parents.
4: Adrift in a culture he could not recognize as his own, Malcolm withdrew, grew sullen, and tried its best to assimilate into the stiff upper lip ethos of British boarding school life. Until one day, at 16, he visited the home of the great English poet John Keats on a sightseeing trip. And there, for the first time, he read the poem Ode to a Nightingale.
5: I was very grumpy and moody and depressed when I was dragged there by an aunt of mine. And, you know, I was reading the poem on the wall because there was nothing better to do while she went round all the exhibits. It starts very unpromisingly, you know, my heart aches and a drowsy numbness pains my sense as though of hemlock I had drunk or emptied some dull opiate to the drains 1 minute past and lethe words had sunk. So, like, dull, ache, sunk, leafy, you know, I was there.
4: Keats had written the poem in a period of deep despair, shortly after the death of his brother to tuberculosis. Malcolm seemingly recognized something of his own depths of depression in that of Keats. And then...
5: the poem suddenly lifts off into this transcendent beauty. And he doesn't even tell you that he's heard a nightingale singing. He just says... 'Tis not through envy of thy happy lot, but being too happy in thine happiness, that thou, light-winged dryad of the trees in some melodious plot of beech and green and shadows numberless, singest of summer in full-throated ease. And I'm reading this and be like, what was that?
4: Something began to awaken in Malcolm, something beyond boarding school and homesickness and the cynicism of his peers.
5: And then he's kind of calling for wine in the poem, you know, he's saying, oh, for a draught of vintage full of the warm south. I was just amazed. But of course, he goes further and then he realizes this beauty is confronting his mortality. And yet there is something immortal going on here. Thou must not born for death, immortal bird. And then out of nowhere, suddenly appears the biblical figure of Ruth. And he imagines Ruth hearing a nightingale just like he is. The song found its way into the sad heart of Ruth when sick for home, she stood in tears amidst the alien corn. The poem was making me admit I was sick for home, but not just home that I knew. Towards the very end of the poem, he has this extraordinary image where he imagines the song of the bird opening something. Kind of at the back of the poem, there's a window. He says, the song hath charmed open magic casements opening on perilous seas and fairylands forlorn. This yearning. And then he comes back to himself, but he can still hear the bird. It's getting further away. And the poem ends with this completely open question. It says, fled is that music. Do I wake or sleep?
4: This unexpected encounter with beauty, made manifest by the poetry of Keats, opened Malcolm up to the possibility that there was something more.
5: When I walked into that house, I think I was ready to have a completely reductive explanation of everything. But when I walked out, I felt something irreducible had happened. That I didn't doubt that there were all kinds of synapses firing and that you could have done interesting brain chemistry on me while I was experiencing the poem. But I had no doubt equally that the brain chemistry would never explain the poem. So what that experience did, it cracked open the kind of heavy, reductive, super analytic material account of things that I had, and it opened the possibility of transcendence, and it made me realize that there's some sort of link between that transcendence and beauty, and there's something beyond death in the beauty.
4: This transcendent experience marked a new beginning, leading to a multifaceted vocation as an Anglican priest, acclaimed poet, Cambridge academic, and singer-songwriter, all dedicated to re-enchanting a world enkindled with an expansive imagination. His latest project is a 4-volume epic poem titled Merlin's Isle, an Arthuriad. The first volume is Galahad and the Grail. It's available now. And there, Malcolm retells these tales for a new generation, convinced that these old stories know something that we have forgotten, that they're older and wiser than we are, you'll hear him say, and that buried in the legends of Arthur, under all the swords and armor and chivalry, is not a fantasy about acquiring power and might, but rather a warning about it. That is, that the legendary sword Excalibur says on one side, "Take me up," and yet on the other is inscribed this warning, "Cast me away." Today, my lovely conversation with Malcolm Gait, who joined us from the English countryside, complete with a head full of long white hair, a long white beard, and his pipe. Malcolm Gait, welcome to No Small Endeavor.
5: I'm delighted to be here. Thank you for having me.
4: Yeah, grateful to have you. I wonder, I read some stories about your having been born in Nigeria and then a mother who would read you Arthurian legends. What are some of the earliest images, smells, visions, memories that you have of that early childhood experience?
5: Well, yes, I was born in Nigeria in the town of Ibadan, and I have good memories of that. Oh, I was about 5 or 6 when we left Nigeria, but my mother had a vast treasury of poetry and story and song, which she could just summon at will, and which was genuinely enchanting. I mean, one of the reasons why I'm now writing an Arthuriad, she told me the stories of Arthur, but between them, my parents read me all the Narnia books and The Hobbit. My imagination was, to borrow a phrase of Lewis's, sort of baptized in a way through that. But she also recited poetry, and every time it came to Burns Night, she was Scottish, but she spoke with a kind of fairly standard, what we call RP, received pronunciation accent, but she could slip back into broad Scots whenever she wanted to. So she'd sometimes say to me, "Heave the gift of the gab very galloping," but then she'd almost say, always follow it up with the phrase, "Your tongue will get you hung." But she recited Burns on Burns Night. It was absolutely magnificent, yeah.
4: You're sent to a boarding school at some point in England. Do I understand correctly that during that time you began to question faith or lose faith or walk away from faith?
5: My father was a Methodist local preacher. I mean, he had a tremendous sense that God is everywhere and there's no distinction between the sacred and the secular. You know, if you're playing cricket or anything else, it doesn't have to be a pious activity. So I did have this sense of God being everywhere, but I was unprepared for the secular narrative that what was ascribed to God could now be understood in terms of physics and biology and chemistry and the physical events that go on in the head, which we mistake for thought and soul and feeling and originality and all of these things.
4: How do you account now, decades later, looking back, that it was poetry that would crack that open for you as opposed to, say, some sort of apologetical or propositional kind of argument about immanence?
5: Why was it poetry? I think it's partly because there was a layer of poetry underneath everything that was already there from my mother. And I realized that I'd been trying to operate with this reductive material thing against almost all my early understanding and memory. So it felt like a discovery at the time, but I now realize it was a recovery.
4: 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Coming up, Malcolm and I discuss poetry as a gateway to wonder, and we'll hear what the legend of King Arthur might still have to teach us about power, grace, and redemption.

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0: Welcome back to No Small Endeavor, exploring what it means to live a good life. I'm Lee C. Camp. If you're just joining us, our guest today is Malcolm Guite. We're discussing his latest project, an epic retelling of Arthurian legend entitled Merlin's Isle, an Arthuriad. Was it an encounter with reading the Psalms that was another significant moment?
1: Yeah, so... Poetry became my way into everything, and I came very much to be convinced that poetry is a way of knowing, that the imagination is to some degree a truth-bearing faculty. Years later, I read C.S. Lewis's spiritual autobiography, Surprised by Joy, where he talks about reading George MacDonald. And he says, as a hard-boiled atheist teenager, he reads George MacDonald and something happens. And he says, my imagination was baptized. And essentially, the entire plot or thrust of Surprised by Joy is Lewis saying, my imagination was baptized first and the rest of me took a little bit longer to catch up. But the bit that did the catching up was very important as well. That was the bit that thought, is it reasonable to hold faith? Can you think intelligently from faith? So I started with the poetry. That's what led me through. I came up to university because of this Keats experience. I couldn't really describe myself as an atheist. I was an atheist shading into agnostic. So I had no idea where this transcendent beauty came from, but it didn't arise as a meaningless byproduct of chemical interaction. I began to realize the flow must be the other way around, that the complex chemistry of the brain must be a vessel or a vehicle for something which was more than physical. Obviously, as a young man who's trying to put distance between himself and his upbringing and all the rest of it, the last place I wanted to find any of this was Christianity. So obviously, I did all the things. I became really interested in Zen. I read a lot of Taoist literature. I really loved and continue to love the Lao Tzu's Tao Te Ching, for example. But I was studying English literature, so it was necessary to read theology in order to understand. You're not going to read Milton unless you read Augustine. But reading Augustine's Confessions completely blew my mind. I mean, it totally took away the idea that Christianity is for dummies, because one of the things you could become aware of pretty shortly into your reading of the Confessions is that you are in the presence of a mind which is considerably more capacious and far better furnished than your own. As you can imagine, after my Keats experience, when I get to the famous passage where he encounters Christ from within as well as without, and he says, late, late have I loved you, beauty always ancient, always new. I thought, that's a clue. But obviously, I didn't want to go the whole hog. And I also thought, perhaps I'm just making all this up. And perhaps he's just making it all up. But I began to wonder whether Christianity might be symbolically true, but not actually the case. That there might be something compelling about the entire arc of the story, from creation through fall, redemption, and final hope, and the journey, as it were, from the garden through the wilderness to the kind of garden city, the big arc. The two books, first books on the reading list for Cambridge literature in those days in the 70s, if you wanted to understand the background to English literature, the first two books were the King James Bible and the Book of Common Prayer. They weren't asking you to read that as a believer or to find belief. They're asking you to read that so you know where everybody else is coming from and you spot the allusions and the quotations when they come. So I went on kind of half believing or saying, well, this is true, but it's only true mentally or it's only true subjectively, which is very useful, because then it doesn't interfere with your lifestyle. It makes no moral demands on you. You know, there's no question of being moved by Augustine's account of God as beauty ever interfering with sort of sex and drugs and rock and roll. So, you know, there's a bit of a tension there. So I was reading the Psalms as part of understanding the poetry of George Herbert and Sir Philip Sidney, obviously Shakespeare. And I was reading Psalm 145. And the most frequently used word in that psalm is all. The Lord has mercy over all his works. The Lord has made all these things. The Lord is nigh unto all who call upon him. The Lord is nigh unto all who fall. I mean, it's extraordinary. One moment, you know, I'm reciting this psalm alone in a room, in an empty house, because I was house-sitting for someone, you know, with all my usual muddles and miseries, but savouring the words nevertheless. And next minute, I'm not alone in the room at all. There is a completely undeniable presence, a holy presence, an unbearably holy presence, a presence in whose presence I felt I didn't belong at all. And the effect of it really was like a massive and slightly vertiginous shift in perspective. So obviously, just in terms of one's actual visual perspective, because we all look out of our own heads, as it were, and then see the world in increasing circles around us, we cannot help physically being the center of our own world. That's what we are. But anyway, I had this complete shift in perspective in which the center was fully occupied by an absolutely transcendent, holy creator. And I'm way, way, way off on the edge somewhere and sort of dangling by a thread over the void. And the sense that if he looked away from me for a moment, I'd fall into nothingness. But equally, I couldn't bear to look at him because I felt like I shouldn't even be here. So it was a very disturbing experience. And also interesting because I think the thing I prided myself on most was my independence. And I could not have realized myself to be more dependent. And it was essentially, there is a creator and you are a creature. You know, get used to it. You are not actually the center of the cosmos at all. Anyway, I didn't know what to do with this, and I was hoping it would go away, but it didn't. So I went back to my college early before term started, and eventually in desperation went to see the college chaplain, who, as it happens, an American Episcopalian priest. So I told him this had happened to me, and I didn't know what to do with it. He said, well, of course this happened to you. You're in trouble. You recited these psalms as though they were a background, but God is the prime mover and the ground of all being and the Word, in whom and through whom all things are spoken and sustained into being. It's not up to you to call him background. And you named his name in the poetry that he himself has given us. You could hardly be surprised that he came. And, you know, so, well, fine, but what do I do now? So he then said, well, the Psalms are obviously the key. Has it ever occurred to you, instead of running away from this presence the whole time or trying to turn your back on it and hoping it goes away, trying to see if you can squeeze yourself back into the center, has it not occurred to you to carry on with the Psalms, but this time address the one whom you were ignoring when you blasphemously used them earlier on? It was all quite shocking stuff, you know. Nowadays, a chaplain would congratulate you and pat you on the head for having had a remotely religious thought. But this guy was, you know, old school. So he said, look, I say the Psalms every morning and every evening because that's part of my order as a priest. And sometimes there are people in chapel, sometimes there aren't. But I do it in morning and evening prayer according to the Book of Common Prayer. Why don't you come and join me and say them to God? So I began to do that, and suddenly I could be in this presence.
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Look, I know you've read Augustine and I know you've got an O-level in religious studies. So what, you can describe the outward framework of a Christian statement about these things, but that's got nothing to do with knowledge of actually knowing the Father or the Son or the Spirit. So just wait. So I carried on like this. And then later on, a friend of mine, a Roman Catholic friend of mine, actually took me to hear a Franciscan friar preaching in Cambridge. And again, this was allegedly background research to medieval poetry, because the universities of Europe were formed by the mendicant orders, by the black friars, the Dominicans, and the grey friars, the Franciscans. So let's have the medieval experience. And he was preaching. It was absolutely brilliant. He began talking about how a babe in the womb is entirely dependent upon its parent and hangs from the thread, as it were, of the umbilical cord and can do nothing. And even if the baby is born, it doesn't actually physically have the strength even to turn itself over. All it can do is cry and hope to be heard and to be nurtured and nourished and fed. It's utterly, utterly helpless. And I thought, God, that's exactly the way I am with this holy presence. You know, I'm hanging on a thread. Then he said, you think I'm going to tell you that that's how we all are with God, the transcendent creator. And I said, and in one way, it would be true if we regard him simply as the transcendent creator. We are utterly dependent. However, I'm here to tell you the exact opposite. I'm here to tell you that the utter helplessness of the babe who can only cry and hope to be picked up and heard is how God comes to us. It's the only way he can come to us. This is what Christmas means. This is what the babe in the manger could have been kicked by the oxen ass. The God who on whom we all depend became utterly dependent. Why? Why would God do that? And he says, it's because he loves us. And then he did this brilliant thing. He said, if you love somebody and you are in power and in charge over them and you hold all the cards, there's no possibility of love. There's no possibility of real reciprocity. And what love does, as soon as you really love someone, the first thing, you know, it's the traditional image of the man getting down on his knee to propose. You don't tower over anybody you love. You come on the level with them. And what's more, you make yourself completely vulnerable. First part of love is to say, I love you so much that you can, in fact, hurt me by rejecting me, or I'm going to make myself vulnerable and exposed to that. And he says, this is what God does. Without ceasing to be God, he comes to us in and through the Son in Christ. You know, and if you think he's helpless, was helpless in the womb of Mary, and even more helpless, subject to the dangers of the stable, lying in the straw, defenseless, certainly not going to strike us. Think how completely vulnerable he is in this wafer. You know, there's no arms or legs. You could take the wafer, the consecrated wafer, him, the presence of himself to you, and you could put it to the floor, you could spit on it and grind it under your foot. That's the risk he takes to come to you. Somehow in the midst of all of that, the penny dropped. And I didn't cease to think of God as completely holy, but I also thought of God as completely human. And actually, there was a really interesting moment there, because I realized for the first time in my life, I think, certainly my adult life, I felt it was okay to be a human being. Because in the days of my atheism, I was completely cowed by the scale of the universe. And there's a lot of brutal atheist preaching, if you like, which is using the cosmos as a big stick to beat you with into submission. And suddenly I thought, no, wait a minute. What if the maker of all this is in this and comes to me as a fellow human being? I then later realized, you know, takes the vulnerability to the nth degree and allows himself to be crucified in order to show what that love is, and then offers us resurrection. So all this started to come to fruition. And then, so I went back to the chaplain and said, I think I can say the Gloria now. And I did that, and he prepared me for confirmation, and I was confirmed and became a communicant member of the Church of England in the spring of 1980. But I think if God hadn't done that direct intervention in that room, reading Psalm 145, I would have been clever enough to carry on having it both ways, you know, and saying, I'll read lots of Christian poetry and it'll be great, but I won't bother to change my life or actually worship a God, actually say, no, you're God, I'm not God. You're in the center, I'm not in the center. You're transcendent, I'm immanent. You know, you are a creator, I'm a creature. I needed a radical moral and philosophic revolution to not only know, but absolutely delight in my contingent creaturehood.

0: I know that you've been open about your kind of own experiences with depression. How would you see that sort of awareness of the crucial way in which you began to see a new truth or a new beauty through vulnerability?
1: Vulnerable in Latin means woundable. So when you see that as essential part of God's loving, and as God is that risk-taking God, that not willing to shield himself, opening his arms for you on the cross and meeting all the hurts and hatreds of the world and turning, then that actually changes the nature of your own relationship with your own vulnerability. You see that your vulnerability might be a gift as well as a cross, and that some things that you experience, particularly if, as in my case, you occasionally experience, you know, quite severe depression, which obviously while you're experiencing it is terrible and you can't do anything, you know, inside it, you know, you're not sitting there thinking pious thoughts, but it's about recognizing that you're nearer to God and God is nearer to you. I mean, I don't know if you've got time for a Swift sonnet. It takes about a minute to read.
0: Please.
1: So Jesus falls for the third time. He weeps with you, and with you he will stay when all your staying power has run out. You can't go on. You go on anyway. He stumbles just beside you when the doubt that always haunts you cuts you down at last and takes away the hope that drove you on. This is the third fall, and it hurts the worst, this long descent through darkness to depression, from which there seems no rising and no will to rise or breathe or bear your own heartbeat. Twice you survived. This third will surely kill. And you could almost wish for that defeat, except that in the cold hell where you freeze, you find your God beside you on his knees.
0: You're listening to No Small Endeavor and our episode with Malcolm Guite. If you missed a portion of this interview or would like to have access to the complete unabridged version, you can follow our podcast wherever you listen. Coming up is a short break, followed by our discussion on the legend of King Arthur, what ancient Romans and modern-day Americans might have in common, and what chivalry might have to do with our contemporary violent world.

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Lee Seekamp here. 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

0: Welcome back to No Small Endeavor, exploring what it means to live a good life. I'm Lee C. Camp. If you're just joining us, our guest today is Malcolm Guite. We're discussing his latest project, an epic retelling of Arthurian legend entitled Merlin's Isle and Arthuriad. Here in your most recent endeavor, which is certainly a large one, a retelling, epic retelling of the Arthurian legends. Why have you counted that so important to do such work?
1: I had a lifelong love of the King Arthur stories, basically because my mother told them to me. And she told them to me really, really well. And she didn't hold back. And I didn't get some Disney-fied, sanitized version of them. So, I mean, for example, when I was about 8, she told me, you know, people have heard of the Holy Grail, and people talk about the quest for the Holy Grail as though it was some sort of prize for best behavior or some sort of individual achievement, you know, in the American way of both having celebrities and wanting constant competition between individuals. That's kind of the way it's told. But of course, the medieval sources don't tell it like that at all. The story of the Grail starts with Christ in the Last Supper and Joseph of Arimathea bringing the Grail to England and so on, and Glastonbury legend, all of that. But the achievement of the Grail, this whole question of why it has to happen and who does it, and goes back to a story that's called the Dolorous Blow or the Dolorous Stroke, in which an ill-starred knight called Balin finds his way into the Grail Castle, not knowing that it's the Grail Castle, not knowing that these hallows are kept hidden there. And he's told to leave his weapons at the door, and the Grail King, the Fisher King, you know, has laws of complete hospitality, that the guest is sacred, the host is there to protect the guest. The guests must regard each other as sacred. Anyway, in the story, Balin is trying to get some revenge on a knight called Garlon, and he stabs him in the course of this feast, thus breaking these laws, and his dagger breaks, and so he flees, and the king, Peles, pursues him, and he goes through all these different parts of the castle and eventually gets to the hallows. He can hear these high angelic voices, he can feel this presence, and then he starts hearing words in the voices, and the words are saying, "Man of blood, step no further, man of blood, turn back, you know, do not come in here," kind of thing. But he's being pursued and he's weaponless. He's been running around the castle trying to find a weapon, you know. Normally there's spears or shields or swords on walls of castles, like, why not here? Of course, it's the Grail Castle, that's why. So eventually, of course, he comes into the Grail Chapel and he comes into the presence of the Grail, and this is the chalice that has Christ's blood in it. And above it is the spear of Longinus hovering in the air. Longinus was the soldier who pierced Christ's heart. And it was one of the three holy things that were brought to Britain by Joseph of Arimathea, the chalice, which is the Grail, and the paten, and the spear. Again, the voices say, you know, fall to the floor, you know, don't look. And I remember my mother saying to me, it's like when Moses, when he sees the burning bush and the voice says, "Take off your shoes from off your feet, for the place where you are standing is holy ground," which of course Moses does the right thing at that point. But Balin, because he's full of this rage and he's full of fear and he wants to defend himself, ignores it all as it grabs the spear. And he turns it around, this one spear, and he wounds the Peles, the Fisher King, is coming after him, and he rushes towards him, intending to kill him. And he pierces him deep in the thigh. He maims the king. And at that moment, as soon as he does that, that's the Dolorous Stroke, that entire part of the castle falls down. And they're buried underground for 3 days and for 3 nights, him and wounded Fisher King and the Grail and the spear. And then, of course, on the third day, Merlin comes and moves the stones. And when Balin comes out, Merlin says to him, "You have struck the Dolorous Stroke. It's not only that you wounded your host, the king, but that because you've wounded the king and the land are one. And therefore the land is laid waste. Now the wasteland has been created and all the fish die in the rivers and the crops fail in the ground and the cows can't calve and people can't have children. And it's entirely desolate as long as the king is wounded." Then Merlin tells him that the spear was the spear that pierced Christ's heart. And I'm going like, "Mum, he didn't know," you know. And my mum saying to me, "Why was that so terrible?" Because that spear was the last and latest point, the sharp point of all the hurts and hatreds of mankind. The first thrust that led finally to the spear piercing the heart of Christ was the thrust of Cain slaying Abel. And every other piece of violence has always met with another piece of violence. That's where we are now. And at last, finally, all these things come to a point and pierce the heart of Christ, who is God himself. And that's where the hatred stops. That's where he says, Father, forgive. That's the only point at which these hatreds can stop. And so to take that spear and turn it back around and use it to continue the internecine violence, you know. But anyway, meantime, I'm saying, but he didn't know, he didn't know. And what about all the people who can't have children and the land and the crops dying and the trees withering and everything, you know? And I said to my mum, how could there even be a world in which something like one rash, stupid person who didn't really know what they were doing and were kind of filled with their own fears and revenge, how could that devastate everything? How could there be a world like that? And my mum says to me, you know, I'm about 8, and she says, well, I'm telling you this story because you need to know that you live in just such a world. And this was, of course, just after the Cuban Missile Crisis and the fears of a nuclear winter. And she said, your father and I had to think and hesitate and pray and hope before we brought you into the world, knowing that your world could be devastated by one man's rash actions. However, she said, Merlin had a word of hope before Balin had to ride for 3 days and 3 nights with everybody coming to the door and cursing him. And my mother described that. She said, one day the Grail Knight will come and he will undo what you've done and he will revere the Grail where you didn't reveal it. And he will take the spear, and with the same spear with which you wounded the king, he will heal the king. The drops of Christ's blood will fall into the wound of the Fisher King. And when he is healed, the wasteland will be healed. And Balin doesn't live to see that, but he knows it's going to happen. And of course that happens when Galahad comes to achieve the Grail. So a bit mind-blowing for an 8-year-old.
0: Sure.
1: But one of the things that I learned was that these stories know stuff that we don't know, that they're older and wiser than we are. And I love those stories. And I always, of course, as I grew up, the wasteland changed its meaning and I began to think about ecological wasteland. But eventually, when I finally came back to my Christian faith, I really began to understand, at least if you have look at early Christianity, and you know, the link between us and the world is intimate. And when we fall, the ground is cursed because of it. When Milton describes the fall, he doesn't say Eve committed a private peccadillo. The moment Eve reaches the apple in Milton's Paradise Lost, he says, the first thing he says is earth felt the wound and nature sighing out through all her works gave sign that all was lost. I also began to realize that we're living in another wasteland. And this is the wasteland of complete reductivism, the wasteland that I was in my teenagers, the wasteland of complete disenchantment, in the sense that this is just material, meaningless stuff and that there's no narrative anymore. You know, that's a wasteland. And I began to realize that a story of the healing of the wasteland, particularly if it was told through poetry, might be part of a story of our healing. That, you know, there's a lot of people talking now about re-enchantment. I mean, disenchantment was, of course, Max Weber's phrase to describe the beginning of industrial modernism. Now, I think it's a problematic term in the sense that to say we're going to re-enchant the world supposes that the world is genuinely disenchanted and that we have the power to re-enchant it, neither of which I think is true. I think the world is still as enchanted as ever it was and is still tingling and alive with all the meaning that God put in it. But we've chosen to ignore it. We've constructed this false carapace over the top of it. We have disenchanted ourselves, in a sense, in relation to the world. So I don't think we need so much a spell for re-enchantment as to undisenchant ourselves and be open again. And Coleridge, of course, said this is exactly what poetry is for. Poetry removes the film of familiarity and restores the wonder. So I began to think that a poetic telling of precisely this story was maybe what we needed and was part of a moment of cultural shift where we return to the sense that the world is more full of wonder and mystery than we realize, and that we need a certain humility towards it and a certain humble courtesy towards the rest of nature, which is also very much part of my theme.
0: What potential critics sit on your shoulder as you do that kind of work for the sake of contributing to some sort of awareness of the enchanted nature of reality? What do they say, and to what are you attentive in the way that you do this storytelling?
1: I mean, there are different kinds of critics. There's the ones who don't want you to do it at all, who are the ones normally that operate almost entirely in the realm of irony about everything, and what I think has been beautifully called by George Steiner the hermeneutics of suspicion, whereby you have to unmask everything and there's always something worse behind it, you know. I'm not trying to please those critics. I've got past that. I'm willing to engage with what some people have called a second naivety and say, no, actually, we just need to be childlike towards these stories. The other critics, of course, is how do you sustain it? If I've made a name for myself as a poet in any sense, it's as a master of the sonnet, which is the short lyric form, utterly concentrated, 14 lines and you're done. So I'm doing the exact opposite now. I'm writing a long sequence of ballads. You know, as the Zen people say, you have to have beginner's mind. You have to learn a whole new series of skills. And I've been wanting to do this for decades, and for a long time my problem was form. And I was so cowed, here's the critics again, I was so cowed by the extraordinary achievements of the high modernists, Eliot, Joyce, Beckett, David Jones, where the kind of thing they write is incredibly effective if you know what's going on, but it's bristling with footnotes. And everything depends on getting an allusion to something that's an allusion to something else. And I just suddenly got sick of it. I thought, I don't want to write this kind of coterie university elitist thing. So I kind of thought, I need to purge myself of that. But I still want all the subtleties and beauties of high English literature. So I began to be really interested in the poets and writers who can do all the brilliant things but don't alienate their audience and reader in the course of it. And the obvious answers to that are Shakespeare and Dickens and the great romantic poets. By this time I'd written a long study of Coleridge, specifically framed around the Rime of the Ancient Mariner, a book called Mariner that came out in 2017, in which I'd shown how he'd taken the common and accessible and open ballad form and opened it out in different ways and varied it and made it into this incredibly delicate instrument for telling a wonderful and profoundly symbolic story, The Rime of the Ancient Mariner, which is full of prophetic truth. And I suddenly realized, golly, the answer is staring me in the face. The ballad form is the way to do it, because the ballad form is not exclusive and ironic and coterie-ish. It's common. It's the common folk thing. It's what people wrote and sang before they knew how to read and write. But the ballad form has a great and distinguished literary history in terms of how it's been developed and what you can do with it if you know what you're doing. And one thing I've always tried to do in all my poetry is recover the music of English poetry. That's what I loved about Keats, was the sound. And that's what I felt was missing from most contemporary poetry, just sheer mellifluous beauty. It's what I want. And I'm unashamed to want it. You know, I mean, my muse is the English language and I love her. And I just think, I mean, if I can extend the metaphor without being too improper, I think rhyming gives her pleasure. I think the poets used to know how to do that. And she thought, do that again. I love that. And like now all the modern poets don't do it. And I'm going, come over here, honey. I know how to do that. You know, let's just make you sing.
0: Yeah, right. I will say that just reading Galahad and the Grail, I often found myself that my experience was much richer reading it aloud than it was trying to read it silently.
1: Oh, it's meant to be read aloud, yeah. So it's a kind of song, and there is the word chant in the word enchantment. So I am trying to re-enchant or undisenchant, and I'm trying to make something which is intrinsically beautiful.
0: Let me ask this one question, going back to that first kind of critic that you said that you've tried to stop pleasing or worrying about, and the so-called hermeneutic of suspicion. Earlier in our conversation, you unpacked in this beautiful way the woundedness of the creation, the manner in which our violence and our weapons continue to wound, the craziness of something like the Cuban Missile Crisis. And so this beautiful pointing towards the making of peace. But I can imagine someone with a kind of hermeneutic of suspicion saying, but here you are telling a tale that presumes in its chivalry a martial, patriarchal, hierarchical structure. And can't you see your own tension? And I wonder what you would say to that.
1: Yeah, absolutely. But this is the whole point about the Arthur story and the chivalry and the romance. I mean, the Arthur, if there is a historical Arthur, is sort of Romano-British warlord in the period of, say, the 5th century when the Roman legions have withdrawn and Britain is therefore becoming a failed state, as it were. And, it's like the Americans leaving Afghanistan. And it was bloody and awful. And there were lots of internecine strifes and the Celtic tribes were fighting each other. So the idea of two things about the Camelot, one is to try and bring some order. So you fight some battles, but in order to establish a peace. But the second thing is, this is a Christian kingship. in a generally pagan scenario. And so the fundamental question, the real tension, is between the Sermon on the Mount and the military ethic. Well, here's a possible impossibility. Could you have a caste of warriors who were so radically converted by Christ's love for the meek and his care for children? Like, raping women and brutalizing children was the way war was fought then, and sadly now. So to have an oath of chivalry that you swear on Pentecost, that you will not harm women or children, and that wherever you see the weak being preyed on by the strong, you will defend them. It's setting out at least a possible ethic that might actually be at the service of right and not just presume itself to be right because it's mighty. Now, the tales test that to the limit, and there are lots of stories of knights who fall into all kinds of temptation and forget their chivalric oath. But the point is that they've been given an ideal, and they've been given an ideal which, in a sense, they know they will fail. And that's where the grail comes in. What do you do when you've failed? But you try. And the whole idea of Camelot is to set before you this ideal that, given that we're in a society which has lots of invasions and wars and things, we're going to have a fighting force. But can we have a fighting force that is also courteous and gentle? And that became the ideal of the knight. Now, we can look back and be ironic about that and satirize it, because for us, it's an old idea. But this was a radically new venture. And it's never been forgotten. It's like Chesterton saying, it's not that Christianity has been tried and found wanting. It's that Christianity has hardly been tried at all because it's been found difficult. But here is an attempt. And I think a lot of the stories are precisely testing that. And of course, in the end, it fails. And it's really important that all the early medieval stories, when Arthur's given Excalibur and asked if he's willing to take this on, he's told explicitly by Nimue, the Lady of the Lake, that if he takes it on, he will fail. He'll have to see everything he's made unmade. One side of Excalibur has the words, take me up, and the other side of Excalibur has cast me away. And in the end, the sword won't achieve everything, and he has to cast the sword back into the waters and himself be tended. But I find we're in an age of extraordinarily greedy and rapacious cynicism. We're seeing a brutalizing of language. We're seeing a brutalizing of behavior. We're seeing a crisis of masculinity as well as a crisis of meaning. And I think there's never been a time that we've needed these stories more.
0: I've been talking to Malcolm Guyatt. Malcolm, it's been lovely to talk to you today. So grateful for your good work in the world.
1: My pleasure.

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1: What's your reaction to that? And why do you think he says it? And why do you think he might be wrong?
2: I think he says it because all of his base understands the risk of actually having to go up against somebody who's willing to take the fight to them. And here's why he's wrong. In the 90s, you asked for tens of millions of dollars from your benefactors. Then you put 30-second ads on TV. And then you won because you were able to get more money and spend more on TV. And I think what we're showing is that if you can move your message and it is consistent and authentic to who you are, people see past the 30-second ads on TV because guess what? Nobody likes the commercial part of a TV show. Nobody's ever like, man, I can't wait to watch the commercials. So all that is to say that like he's just got an old-fashioned view of politics. And this is why, in fact, it's that old-fashioned view of politics, which is itself so hypocritical and damning. This is a guy who took six figures from the pharmaceutical industry, voted I don't know how many times to raise prescription drug prices, helped to architect the opioid epidemic, and then made $14 million after his time from Florida, where he moved to in a McMansion. I mean, the guy would rather be golfing in Florida. And even there, like, he's probably like one of those, I don't know, he's like the beta character in the show. He's like the one who laughs extra loud. And then the other part of it is like, he's just confused about who he is. Like, he wants to be ultra MAGA, but he was very against Donald Trump, which is why his own base is kind of circumspect about him. And I'm going to force him into conniptions. And it's going to be a lot of fun.
1: Abdul, for the sake of clarity, because we get this kind of information in bits and pieces in the way of the information universe here, I totally understand your outrage about the Gaza war. I totally understand your critique of October 7th. It's not like you endorsed October 7th, as unfortunately some people have. But it seems that you get very prickly when you're asked the question, does Israel have a right to exist, and similar questions like that. Your family comes from a country, Egypt, that in the late 70s made its accommodation, a kind of rough peace with Israel, as did Jordan. And God knows there's still problems in the region and among those countries. But what is your hope for a resolution in the Middle East? Is it two states? Is it one state? What underlies your sense of the situation there?
2: Well, David, since you're giving me some time for nuance, I deeply appreciate it. Allow me some nuance.
1: Sure.
2: Number one, I think we often frame the conversation around what's happening there rather than what's happening here. And what's happening here is that there are communities where the median income is $14,000 a year, and those kids go without good schools, and those kids go without functional infrastructure. And I think the foundational question to me is, what do we owe those kids around their tax dollars? Number one. Number two, I believe in equal rights to peace, dignity, and self-determination for Palestinians and Jewish Israelis alike. And I believe that it is not my job as an American policymaker to get to decide what the ultimate peace should be. But it is my job to make sure that our resources are stewarded correctly for the people I'm responsible for, those kids going to those broken schools. And I also believe that it is my job to do that doubly when we exist in a kind of hypocrisy around how we've thought about that issue for a very long time. The very same people who tell you, oh, you have to believe in a two-state solution, are constantly aiding, arming, and abetting an Israeli government that has been dead set on foreclosing on the possibility of a Palestinian state since we've been funding them. So forgive me if I'm not going to play the cosplay thing where I allow the money that should be spent to take care of our kids to be sent to a military that has done a genocide, at baseline does apartheid, is now attempting the annexation of southern Lebanon, to foreclose on the possibility of Palestinian self-determination. So here's what I believe. I believe we have a responsibility to uphold international law. I believe we have a responsibility to treat every single state the same way around international law. I believe in a process that offers a free Palestinian people the equal rights to peace, dignity, and self-determination that a free Jewish Israeli people ought to have. And then I will support whatever the outcome is that a free Palestinian people and a free Jewish Israeli people decide is the right outcome. If that's two states, great.

0: This is the New Yorker Radio Hour. I'm David Remnick. An incumbent mayor of Los Angeles hasn't lost a bid for re-election in a quarter century. And so under normal circumstances, this election should be pretty smooth sailing for a Democrat like Karen Bass. But Bass's first term has been full of bad headlines. Headlines in particular about her handling of the devastating wildfires of last year, and also about a homelessness crisis that seems to many Angelenos to be absolutely out of control. A so-called jungle primary in June saw a surprisingly potent challenge from a conservative, the reality TV star Spencer Pratt, and also from a former ally of Bass's, Nithya Raman. Raman now faces Bass in the runoff. She serves on LA's city council, and when she won her seat in 2020, she defeated an incumbent in what the LA Times called a political earthquake. She's aligned herself with the Democratic Socialists of America, but Raman isn't exactly leaning into that affiliation. In fact, in our conversation, you'll see how she negotiates it. Her candidacy is powered above all by a frustration with Democratic Party leadership, and that's something that she shares with a lot of candidates across the country.
1: We aren't just running against an incumbent. We are running against the entire political machine. But we have something that they don't. We have a vision of the city that we know is worth fighting for.
0: I spoke with Nithya Raman about how to succeed where she thinks that other mayors have come up short. Tell me about the dynamics of the race that you face.
2: Yeah. What was interesting about this primary was that it had the highest turnout for a primary that we'd seen.
0: Mm-hmm.
2: A huge number of voters voted. And
0: a very close one.
2: And it was close. I mean, I got within 5 points of a sitting incumbent mayor. And Spencer Pratt got a significant portion of the vote.
0: He did.
2: So people turned out to vote in a mayoral primary who may not have voted in mayoral primaries in the past.
0: Okay, you got to explain for non-Angelenos the phenomenon of Spencer Pratt, a reality TV personality, doesn't even begin to explain it, but who got a hell of a lot of votes. How do you go about even thinking about appealing to his voters?
2: I think what Spencer Pratt was speaking to is a very real frustration with the way that things are going here in the city of Los Angeles. He is speaking to frustrations around persistent homelessness. He is speaking to frustrations about kind of the lack of services, around the response to the fires. And so I think the frustrations that he was speaking to were very, very powerful. And yes, I'm here because I'm frustrated too.
0: You feel that even though, despite the, let's just put it this way, vast difference between you and Spencer Pratt, that you can somehow get his voters?
2: Because it
0: was about disaffection.
2: I'm hoping that at least some of them mm-hmm. will stay home. I know that. Mm-hmm. They will say, left and lefter, we're not voting for anyone here. But I hope that I can get some of them. Mm-hmm. And I know when I used to, when I was running for city council, I got Trump Raman voters.
0: Mm-hmm.
2: And the reason I got those voters was because I was speaking to what I would do directly for residents. And in my second election, that what I had delivered for residents.
0: Now, you endorsed Karen Bass before deciding to run and challenge her. What motivated your decision? When did you decide you'd be a more effective mayor than Karen Bass?
2: When a sitting mayor asks a sitting council member for their endorsement, you generally provide it, as many of my fellow council members have, because you depend on the mayor to work with them in order to be able to move things forward in your district. And I didn't think much of it at the time, but I had been getting more frustrated with the direction of Los Angeles. I had been very excited about this mayor when she first ran and campaigned for her and endorsed her and, held events at my home for her. And in office, I had seen, particularly over the last couple of years, just a lack of urgency around the issues that I felt mattered most, and in some ways, a complete moving away from the direction that I felt LA needed to be moving. So that included the responses to our disasters, our Palisades fires, and now again, the Boyle Heights fire. But also her response to housing issues. Housing, I think, is kind of the key fault line in Los Angeles. We absolutely desperately need more housing. Cost of housing is skyrocketing. And this mayor was not prioritizing it. And that kind of lack of urgency was incredibly frustrating. But I think the thing that really started undermining my trust was something that a lot of Angelenos are seeing as well, which is that in LA, and particularly this mayor, but it's part of a broader culture of decision-making, many of the decisions in City Hall are made around political interests as opposed to what's right for the city of Los Angeles.
0: How has the city resisted building housing, and why, and how are you going to change that systemically?
2: Well, so for decades, multiple people's political careers here in the city of Los Angeles have been really built around saying no to new housing. We had Zev Yaroslavsky and Marvin Browdy, who ran on political platforms, council members and later supervisors, who ran on political platforms of ensuring that this city didn't become Manhattan, and passed propositions that reduced density along our major boulevards and thoroughfares and cut the city's ability to produce new housing significantly. Hundreds of thousands of units were not built because of changes that we made to our zoning and planning regulations that have led to this moment of extreme housing shortage. Los Angeles now has the fewest homes per adult of any major city in America and has the largest rent burden population of any city in America. And those two facts are connected, deeply connected. And even now in this city, everyone says there's a housing shortage, but actually enabling new housing to be built, which would involve zoning reform in order to actually allow for new housing to be zoned into neighborhoods, talking about changing and expediting planning, decision-making at the city, all of those things continue to be things that many of our local elected leaders push back against.
0: You've identified yourself as a democratic socialist. What does that term mean to you?
2: Well, so I talk about myself as a member of the of our local DSA, of DSA LA. And I was excited by Bernie Sanders when he ran, and I got excited about the DSA at that time. And when I first ran for office, the local chapter of the DSA was the only organization that was talking about renters and renters' rights, and really talking about making sure that renters facing such a tough environment in this city actually were protected. And I was excited about that. And I joined and have been a member since, and have actually delivered in office some of the strongest renter protections that this city has seen in four decades under my leadership, which has been really exciting. I think for me, as someone who is, I'm running to be the mayor of a city. I've been a council member in a city. This is much less about broader ideologies around capitalism and all of that, and much more about how do we ensure that this economic system, which can be so that causes a lot of negative impacts, how do we use our city government to ensure that people can thrive here?
0: You seem very eager to avoid any question of ideology broader than the housing, and I understand that is a huge issue of practicality, but you do seem eager to avoid discussion about DSA in its specifics. Where you cleave to its orthodoxies or not, where you depart from it.
2: I would say that the local chapter of the DSA would say that I've had plenty of discussion with where I've allied with them and where I haven't. So
0: where would you say you've departed?
2: So recently, the city passed something called the Mansion Tax, which was a citizen initiative. It was a proposition that put a pretty high transfer tax on the sale of properties over $5 million. Mm-hmm. And a lot of people supported it. I supported it. I endorsed it. And after a few years in practice, I realized that the structure of the tax was actually reducing the city's capacity to build privately funded housing because it changed incentives for developers to invest and for people to be able to finance new construction in the city. And I have pushed for reform of the mansion tax to try and enable new construction to happen. So I got a lot of pushback from a lot of my allies, including in the DSA. But I think market rate construction is important for LA. I also support publicly funded housing. I pushed for permanent supportive housing to be built. I've pushed for affordable housing to be built that's entirely publicly funded. And I've pushed for social housing. I think we need all of it. And my efforts to try and make this reform met with some real pushback, but I still believe it's necessary, and I'm in continued. My efforts have so far not yielded success, but I'm hoping that we can continue to have this conversation because I think it's really important to have.
0: It is, though, important for people to understand what you mean by democratic socialism. The democratic part, I think we get. The socialist part is exploited all the time by the president of the United States and immediately uses the word communist. What does the socialism part mean for you? Does it mean that you are anti-capitalist, that you're anti-market? What does the socialism aspect of DSA mean to you?
2: You know, I'm not anti-market. What I am against is exploitation in the market. What I am against is structuring a market such that it doesn't serve the interests of Los Angeles. And I think we have to be able to create zoning rules and regulations and planning rules and regulations that are really generating the kinds of units that we need.
0: What I don't get, and forgive me for, I don't mean to beat a dead horse here, but what the socialism part is,
2: I believe in big government intervention. I'm not trying to be evasive. One of the big issues that we're facing in Los Angeles right now is that we need to be able to address our homelessness crisis, right? But there is huge amounts of skepticism about government spending on homelessness. Mm-hmm. And we need it. This is the kind of the other end of our affordable housing crisis, is that we have the largest unsheltered homeless population in the entire country here in this city. We have to be able to intervene in it. And I believe in that spending very much. I believe in big government intervention here to make sure that exploitation, harm, that workers' rights are protected. I believe in the power of labor unions. I believe in making sure that we have an economic system locally that works for Angelenos. Mm-hmm. And those policies that enable us to get there are the ones that I'm going to support.
0: It just seems to me that as I listen to you, you sound very much like a reformist Democrat of a familiar kind, but that the brand of the Democratic Party is lousy and the brand of the DSA is more attractive, particularly for younger voters.
2: that makes me sound more, I think, a little bit more calculating than I am. I found a political home in the DSA when I first ran, and continue to engage with the DSA deeply on the issues that matter to them. And we'll continue to do that as mayor.
0: Well, I wish you all the best. Thank you so much.
2: Thank you. Thank you for your time.
0: Neithia Raman is a Los Angeles City Council member running in the city's election for mayor in November. Now, speaking of elections, next week, John Lovett, the co-host of Pod Save America, will be joining me on the New Yorker Radio Hour, and we're going to answer some of the questions that you've been sending in about the midterms and the state of American politics. So please join us. I'm David Remnick. That's our program for today. Thanks for listening. 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
3: The New Yorker Radio Hour is a co-production of WNYC and The New Yorker. 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This episode was produced by Max Balton, Adam Howard, David Krasnow, Jeffrey Masters, Louis Mitchell, Jared Paul, and Ursula Summer, with guidance from Emily Botine and assistance from Michael May, David Gable, Alex Barish, Victor Guan, and Alejandra Deckett. 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
9: Live from NPR News in Washington, I'm Nora Rahm. Over the next 2 weeks, two Democratic primaries in Midwest swing states could determine Democrats' chances in November. NPR's Mara Liasson reports.
10: On Tuesday, Michigan voters will decide between a left-wing candidate, Abdul Al-Sayed, and a more moderate candidate, Haley Stevens. They agree on most economic issues, policies to make housing, health care, and education more affordable, but they disagree on abolishing ICE and support for Israel. A new poll shows Al-Sayed way ahead of Stevens in the primary, but losing by similar margins to the Republican candidate in the general election. In Wisconsin, left-wing candidate Francesca Hong is polling ahead in the Democratic primary for governor. If she's nominated, she could face Republican Congressman Tom Tiffany, an election denier who voted to overturn the 2020 presidential election. Both races could help answer the question, can left-wing Democrats win general elections in swing states? Mara Liasson, NPR News.
9: Thousands of people are still displaced in Spokane, Washington, after a tense day of wildfires. Doug Nadvornik from Spokane Public Radio reports.
11: Three major wildfires continue burning in and around Spokane, charring several thousand acres. Go now evacuations remain in place for all the areas affected. 20 to 30 mile an hour winds spread the fires quickly yesterday. Local authorities say several hundred structures burned. Spokane Police Chief Kevin Hall says he knows people are eager to go back and check on their homes, but he's urging patience.
12: We understand there's consternation about your property, about your pets, that you may need medication, but we cannot allow you back into the area when it's unsafe to do so.
11: The winds are abating a bit, but conditions remain challenging for firefighters. For NPR News, I'm Doug Nadvornik in Spokane.
9: Years after the emergence of COVID-19, there's still no definitive answer on how it began. Early in the pandemic, U.S. officials speculated it started from natural causes in a Chinese market where live animals were sold. Another theory is that it started in a lab in China. Dr. Ashish Jha served as COVID response coordinator for President Biden. He says he's now leaning towards the lab theory, but...
13: Here's the bottom line. No one in the United States knows for sure. The only people who know for sure are people, officials in China, and we still need transparency and accountability on that.
9: He was interviewed this morning on CNN's State of the Union. President Trump says the U.S. will delay a new attack on Iran at the request of Iranian officials and other Middle Eastern countries. In a post on Truth Social last night, he said the U.S. is locked and loaded and ready to go against the Islamic Republic of Iran, but has agreed to cancel the attack, subject to being able to rapidly make a deal. This is NPR News in Washington. The police chief of Twin Falls, Iowa, says there is now no danger to the community. Gunfire erupted yesterday at an In-N-Out burger restaurant. Three people were killed and seven others were injured. It's not clear if the shooter was among the dead. Twin Falls is in southern Idaho, about 75 miles north of the border with Nevada. Canada's second largest airline is on strike. Dan Karpinchuk reports more than 4,000 flight attendants at WestJet walked off the job this morning.
14: In a statement, the airline says its latest offer to the flight attendants union is industry-leading and transformative and directly addresses the main issues behind the walkout, unpaid work. In response to the strike, WestJet issued a lockout. The union for the flight attendants says it's ready to go back to the bargaining table. It says flight attendants work about 35 hours a month without pay before and after flights. In Ottawa, Jobs Minister Patty Hajdu says the strike is a disappointing development and that federal mediators are available to help with negotiations. But the union has urged the government not to intervene with any back-to-work legislation. Meanwhile, thousands of travelers are scrambling to make arrangements on one of the busiest travel weekends of the year in Canada. For NPR News, I'm Dan Karpinchuk in Toronto.
9: The Women's Professional Baseball League kicked off its inaugural season on a rainy evening at Robert Sabin in Springfield, Illinois last night. The Los Angeles Queens beat the New York Heights 10-8 after scoring six runs in the final two innings. According to the website, this is the first professional league in the U.S. in 70 years. I'm Nora Rahm, NPR News in Washington.
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16: Yonder Radio, Rural Conversations with National Reach. Hello, my name is Jared Ewe, and if you choose, we get to be together for a little bit. Coming up, Sarah Millott is coming in to provide you the latest on the Voting Rights Act and gerrymandering and what that is and what's going on with that. Also, Jim Winship prefers the term oldster for aging Americans. He does a documentary about that, and we're going to hear from 80 Proof Alice, an incredible band that's putting on a music festival in Kansas. All that on the way, but right now, Jan Patulski, we have news from the news editor of the Daily Yonder. What is going on in America's top rural headlines?
17: Hey, Jared. We kick this week off with Grist and a story about how President Donald Trump just recently signed two executive orders shrinking Grand Staircase Escalante and Bears Ears National Monuments by roughly 90% each. That was all allegedly to open up those public lands for more uses. What's interesting about this story is that both representatives from Utah, as well as President Trump, claim that Utahns are in support of the idea. However, some independent surveys have shown that, in fact, across party affiliation, folks in Utah are staunchly opposed to that idea. And the survey also found that nationwide and across the party affiliation, 87% of Republicans and 92% of independents and 96% of Democrats support conservation and preservation of national monuments.
16: What is happening with Alaska Native communities in high country news?
17: As Alaska is gearing up for another energy boom due to the fact that, again, this current administration is opening vast tracts of land for natural resource extraction, some smaller communities are getting ready to host or become neighbors with large workforce camps. Those man camps historically have brought with them not only economic development and jobs, but unfortunately crime. Among that, some gruesome stories of human trafficking. One small community called Dot Lake Village is getting ready for just such man camp being constructed not far away from them. And it has become a home for the first Native-led sexual assault response team. It will provide on-site medical care, connect survivors to services, as well as train community members how to recognize and how to respond to human trafficking.
18: And then from Civil Each, a judge rules Trump administration must stop terminating USDA grants. What does this mean?
17: Yes, in a recent decision, a federal judge ordered the administration to stop terminating grants from USDA based on the argument that the recipient of a grant is no longer aligned with the administration's priorities. And that has large implications for anywhere from people doing agricultural research, building food systems, and even farmers. The case was brought by 23 states and the District of Columbia. The ruling does not restore grant funding to those whose grants have already been terminated.
18: I don't know where the phrase "don't take things for granted" came from, but I feel like we're there. Well, from the Daily Yonder, the Daily Yonder news editor, Jan Podolsky with Rural Headlines, thank you so much.
17: Thank you, Jared.
18: That was Jan Podolsky, news editor for the Daily Yonder. And now, to resuscitate your thinker, it's Sarah Malott, data editor for the Daily Yonder. Sarah's love for maps and data led her to dig into some of the changes to the Voting Rights Act and gerrymandering in rural areas, and she's here to tell us all about it. Two articles at dailyyonder.com from Sarah Malott. The first is the front line for voting rights is the rural South. The second is the geography of salamander maps. All is not as it seems. First, let's get to the foundation here. How is the rural South the front line for the Voting Rights Act?
19: The impetus for the Voting Rights Act of 1965 started in rural Selma, Alabama, among Black activists organizing for increasing voter registration. In the few years preceding the Voting Rights Act, only about 14% of eligible Black Alabamians were actually registered to vote, and that was a trend that you saw throughout the South at the time because of violence and oppression that Black Americans faced when they tried to get to the polls. In the marches and demonstrations that followed these injustices, the U.S. faced pressure both from at home and abroad to pass federal voting rights reform. And the culmination of that was the Voting Rights Act.
18: People were literally and metaphorically trampled to get to this point. But I wonder, does the Voting Rights Act even exist anymore?
19: The legal and voting rights experts I talked to said that this piece of legislation has been substantially weakened. Although, yes, it technically still does exist in name, it just becomes really hard to prove liability now under new Supreme Court cases.
18: So the two big court cases, we have Louisiana versus Calais and Shelby versus Holder. What are the main consequences of those decisions? Let's start with Louisiana versus Calais. What does that mean in the recent judgments?
19: In the Calais decision, which was the most recent decision in April of 2026, the Supreme Court ruled on a Louisiana congressional map that self-proclaimed non-African American voters said discriminated against them based on race because the old map had added a second majority Black congressional district. And the Supreme Court said in this case basically that in order to prove that a map is illegally discriminating against minority voters, that the preponderance of evidence had to point to intentional discrimination instead of discrimination in effect. And that becomes much harder to prove that legislators are oppressing the vote of certain groups because now you have to have a proof of intent and not just that proof that it is in effect, regardless of someone's intent discriminating.
18: Shelby versus Holder, what has happened there?
19: Shelby versus Holder weakened Section 5 of the Voting Rights Act, which is also called the preclearance provision. It was designed so that jurisdictions with histories of racist voting discrimination can't make voting policy changes without federal approval. And since 2013, the gap between Black and white voter turnout has actually increased in jurisdictions that were previously beholden to this clause. In the 13 years since that was passed, we've seen fallout. We've seen an increase in the gap between Black and white voters and increased voter oppression.
16: So John Cusack, you talked to him, the assistant counsel at the NAACP Legal Defense Fund, and he talks about death by a thousand cuts. Are you able to pinpoint some of these gouges that will affect rural and rural minority voters?
19: Yes. Some of these death by a thousand cuts examples include things like increase in voter ID laws in some of these states that were previously beholden to the preclearance provision and restrictions on mail-in voting, which rural people rely on disproportionately compared to urban and suburban voters, and any increase in difficulty in requirements set forth to make it possible to vote are going to disproportionately hurt rural people of color.
16: And then one of those cuts that goes way back, and this is where we get to the second article, the geography of salamander maps, all is not as it seems. And I'm just going to pretend, Sarah, that your computer glow is a warm campfire, and we are gathered round to hear the history of this beast, the gerrymander.
19: Yes, in March of 1812, American engraver and political cartoonist Elkanah Tisdale created a political cartoon of Massachusetts' Essex South District, which was a state Senate map, a district in a state Senate map, which then Governor Elbridge Gerry had recently signed into law. And this was a really oddly shaped district that stretched from Salisbury in northeast Massachusetts and basically in an upside down L shape down to Chelsea, a city just north of Boston. But the editorial in the Boston Gazette, where the cartoon was published, said that this Essex South District looked like a salamander, and hence the name Gerrymander, named after then Governor Elbridge Gerry. And so that was the birth of the infamous gerrymander.
16: As you say in this article, I'll be complicating the traditional narrative about gerrymandering and map making. How are you doing this?
19: Well, I think the way that we as lay people sort of decide whether a map is fair or not is that we look at the shape of its districts. And if a district seems like it's not very compact or it's oddly shaped or it's kind of a snaky shape, we think that immediately that it means that it was drawn unfairly. But that's not necessarily often the case. And sometimes even maps that pass what I've been calling the eyeball test, or what other experts also call like the eyeball test for districts, maps can pass that test with like uniformly shaped districts, but they can still be gerrymandered. So it just is a little bit more complicated than we might originally think. You can't just like look at a map and tell immediately whether it's gerrymandered. One of the biggest examples of this was the Louisiana's 6th district, which was the district at the heart of the Calais decision, which was drawn as a majority black district. It's kind of an oddly shaped, snaky district running north-south. And it was part of the reason that the plaintiffs in the case, this self-proclaimed group of non-African-American voters, said that the district wasn't fair to them. But as I detailed in this article, the reason that it's shaped this way is because it follows the Red River Valley in Louisiana. And Louisiana historians filed an amicus brief as a part of this case where they outlined how the population within this district meets other standards of fair districting because it contains a distinct community, and the history of this region includes heavy cotton production that relied on enslaved labor. And so the Black Americans who live along this river valley share a common history and ancestry, and they have common voting interests today. So that was the argument put forth by the Louisiana historian, saying that, yes, although this is not a compact district, it is still drawn fairly.
16: Final thought here. It's already an election year, and a lot of these cases seem undecided. Distribution seems uncertain. Is there even more chaos in store than normal election years?
19: It seems like the chaos is already starting. The race to redraw maps is already underway. Mostly this is occurring in red states in the South. Some states have rushed to redistrict ahead of the 2026 midterm elections, while others held special legislative sessions to talk about redistricting ahead of the 2028 presidential elections.
16: She's calm, she's cool, she's collected, and this may have been edited out of the final story, but she wrestled her cat in the middle of it, and she's still here to share the news. Thank you so much, Sarah Millott.
19: Thank you, Jared.
16: That was Sarah Millott, data editor for the Daily Yonder. You can find more of her data reporting in her biweekly newsletter, The Rural Index. Sign up for the newsletter on dailyyonder.com. And now our featured musician of the week, 80 Proof Alice, a bluegrass band from Hayes, Kansas, Amy Regal, the bass player for the band, joins us on the show today to talk about being inspired by 90s rock music and marrying her high school sweetheart turned banjo champion. She's also the founder of Lovegrass, a music festival held in early August at Wilson State Park in Kansas. We talk about all the things Lovegrass and 80 Proof Alice. Well, we have with us today Amy Regal, and I'm glad we connected on the gram, as the cool kids say, because Lovegrass, this is coming up. This is yours, right?
20: Yeah.
16: The vibe I get is Woodstock, but more banjo.
20: Lots of banjo.
16: But this is your baby. Talk about this, because it's big.
20: It is. So this is our ninth year of our music festival. What started out as just kind of a small gathering of friends. In the bluegrass world, it's very common to get together with people and just like pick and jam in circles and things like that. And it started in 2017 as kind of just a get-together gathering. We made it public. We said, hey, come out to the lake. We're going to do this thing. And now we have a budget of $90,000 a year, and we have 11 bands this year, several national touring acts who are award winners. So it just kind of happened, and here we are.
16: And I got to say, some of the best times I've ever had started out with the sentence, come out to the lake, we're going to do a thing.
20: For sure. So if you're at all, listeners are at all familiar with Kansas, a lot of people, you know, it's flyover state. We don't have much beauty. And especially it's too funny that a lot of our attendees who come out to Lake Wilson, which is where our event is at, had never been there before. And they, you know, get off I-70, you drive a short, like 6 to 9 miles up to the state park, and you are just like introduced to this beautiful landscape with its rock formations and cliffs and crystal clear waters. It's the clearest lake in Kansas. So it sets a really great scene for an event like that. And I grew up going to that lake, and it was just like kind of a nice match. Like, hey, let's bring some music out here.
16: What is the date of the event?
20: August 6th through 8th. It is a Thursday evening through a Saturday evening. Our festival is donation-based. We don't ask that people pay for tickets. It's a suggested donation. As if you go on our website, you know, we say, hey, you could pay $50 per ticket, but you can pay whatever you want.
16: And let's say your band 80 Proof Alice is on the bench. What are the ones you're most excited to see?
20: So our Friday night headliner is an individual named Johnny Molinax. He is a Tulsa native, and I've known him since he was probably 15 years old. He's put Tulsa on the map for bluegrass rock. I don't really know how to describe what kind of music he's playing. You'll just have to check it out for yourself. But it's wild. It's a party. He is incredibly talented, and his band is just full of slayers. So, and then East Nashgrass is our headliner on Saturday night. They've been touring all over the nation. They just got nominated for 3 IBMA awards. We are thrilled to have them. And then one of the things that we do with our festival as well is we provide workshops. So Maddie Denton, she's the fiddle player for East Nashgrass, and she won the IBMA Fiddle Player of the Year last year. And so she's going to be putting on a fiddle workshop. So we're really excited for that and to host them.
16: Your band, 80 Proof Alice, is a great listen. Did you marry Jason because he was the best banjo player in Kansas, or was that before?
20: He didn't even play the banjo when I met him. We actually went to high school together, so we've been together a long time. That was a long time ago. We both lived in Lawrence, Kansas for 12 years, and he got involved in bluegrass when we lived there and picked up the banjo and started playing it. He had a band, and then we moved back out to Western Kansas after we had a couple kids. We relocated to Hayes. I picked up a guitar at that point, and we started playing music together. We started playing, and then the name 80 Proof Alice kind of came out of Walnut Valley Festival. We camped with a dear retired nurse named Alice. She was kind of the matriarch of our camp, and she got into the moonshine one night, and we kept calling her 80 Proof Alice. And the next day, someone asked us to play a show when we got back home, and they're like, do you have a band name? And we're like, yeah, it's 80 Proof Alice. And so that has stuck for probably the last 20 years. Fast forward to youngest son, who was 14, was a kindergartner, and his teacher was new. And she's like, my husband plays guitar. You guys should meet. And so we connected, and Tyson became part of our lives. And shortly thereafter, I think we've been playing with him for maybe 4 or 5 years now. And have now 80 Proof Alice is now a trio. And I switched to playing the upright bass at that point because Tyson's an incredible guitar player.
16: Tell us about the kind of music people will hear from 80 Proof Alice.
20: So our style of music brings kind of a different type of, I hate the word fusion, but I mean, it's kind of true. That's what we do. Bluegrass is kind of a style, not a type of music. So you can really put a bluegrass style to any song. All of us have that 90s influence because we were all raised as kids in the 90s. And so we love like punk rock and like you know, 90s country and stuff like that. So and Tyson does most of the songwriting. I do some as well. But that influence is kind of throughout our music, feeling kind of more of that kind of rock vibe with the bluegrass instrumentals. So say it's kind of like a progressive slash bluegrass slash rock feel. But we have fun. It's high energy. And you never know what you're going to hear with our group.
1: The wildly talented, the critics rave, and the Lovegrass Music Festival. Well, it's been going on since 2017 at Wilson State Park, August 6th through the 8th. And I'm looking at pictures and it's just beautiful. You're on the lake. The sun is setting. People got all their chairs unfolded. The band's on stage. I could feel my soul being lifted. Amy, just dig deep for a second. Emote about this event.
20: Oh, man. It's just it's a whole experience. We kind of have coined it the Lovegrass experience, family oriented. You know, just coming and getting your soul refueled for the whole weekend. You know, there's people coming together. Music brings people together. People put all their other worries aside for just a few short days and come together and enjoy something just so beautiful.
1: Well, thank you so much, Amy, festival founder, musician. And will be one of the stars at Lovegrass Music Festival August 6th to the 8th.
20: Yeah, thanks for having me. I'm glad that we can make this happen.
21: Twas faith that led her to make the grim mistake. Poison for him was both.
1: That was Amy Regal, bass player for 80 Proof Alice and founder of the Lovegrass Music Festival coming up August 6th through the 8th at Wilson State Park in Central Kansas. It looks incredible. You can find more about 80 Proof Alice on their website, 80proofalice.com, and that's the number 80. Learn more about Lovegrass and buy tickets at lovegrassmusicfestival.com. It's time for our first trivia clue of the episode. This week, we're doing history trivia, and we're in expert mode today, people. So do not feel at all deterred or down if you don't get it. The answer to this week's trivia question is a network of fighters that was formed beginning in 1941. All right, on the way, we're going to rural Wisconsin to talk about growing older. And since it seems to be happening to all of us, this is pertinent to everyone here. We're going to have that and more trivia clues coming up on Yonder Radio.
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1: Yonder Radio, Rural Conversations with National Reach. Hello, I hope you're doing well. Jim Winship is a retired social worker and social work professor who began making films about 5 years ago with his son Parker. Their previous film was about food pantries in rural Wisconsin during the pandemic. Their newest film is Growing Older in Rural Wisconsin.
28: This is a film about people who have chosen where they want to grow old and, having made that choice, their struggle to make it work. We met some people for whom it didn't work. But we also met many for whom meeting the challenges of aging in place is itself part of the meaning and the joy they find in their lives.
0: most of us love it up here and we want to be here, and you find a way.
28: Part of the meaning and the joy they find in their lives.
0: Most of us love it up here and we want to be here, and you

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1: Pretty cool.
2: Yeah, it does. And so in a way, the growing older is my story as well. We came up with the idea, pitched it to Wisconsin Humanities Council, and they gave us some money to get started. And so started up in Washira County in central Wisconsin, which is where Marty Lee was from. And Marty introduced us to some people. And then we went up to Bayfield County, Wisconsin, very top, tip top of the state. Bayfield and Washburn County a little farther down.
1: Yeah.
2: And the documentary changed in process. So what we realized as we talked to people was real people at a stage of their life that society often thinks of as you're losing your faculties, you're losing your strength, life is really slowing down, vulnerable. But you find people who are really in this later chapters of their life, living it,
1: yeah.
2: Helping other people, doing creative work, enjoying themselves, and that the rural context is a real part of that. It's intertwined, you know, for those who choose to live in rural America, you know, which means, you know, that you don't have some of the amenities that you would have otherwise, but that how people find meaning and joy and just the ability to, you know, keep on keeping on.
1: And that defines them. It powers them. I mean, you talk to an octogenarian who's also a blacksmith whilst running his ranch with his wife. This dispels the myth of a fragile elder. We have alpha elders now.
2: Yeah. I think he's 77. He's not octogenarian yet. Yeah. And Roger, just that's a farm family. He grew up next to that farm, was fortunate enough in that the farm owners wanted him to have it and was able to buy it on land contract when he was in his 20s. That farm has also just become home for not only their children and grandchildren, but also for all of their extended families. And so it's a powerful small story. And I think there are a lot of powerful small stories in the documentary.
3: Well, I guess I'm 77 years old, and I've lived in this community every one of them years. And it's part of me. I'm part of it.
1: Some of the clips you got, for example, Lou, who has Parkinson's and early stages of dementia, who's cared for by Marty Lee, she says through all this, every day is a good day around here. And I felt the weight of you and your son having to translate that to the world. I mean, that's such a big, important message.
2: When you come across statements, and we had that with Marty and Lou, you get things that people say, and they're gold. Yes, you want to get them out into the world. Yes, you want to make sure that they're in context. But you just really feel privileged to have been in the room where it happened. And so we're trying to do their stories justice.
4: 5 months ago, Marty moved in with her good friend Lou to be her full-time caregiver.
5: She does have Parkinson's, which she's had since 2002, and Lewy body dementia, which she's had for the last 4 or 5 years. She stayed at home because the grace of God and good family that are not related. She didn't start with having a good day this morning, but on a good day,
6: is a good day around here.
5: The importance is to keep people involved in their own environment as much as possible. While she was able to talk about what she wanted, which we did a lot, she wanted to be in this room. This is the best life I can give her. I don't know, but I think you made the best statement of the day. Every day is a good day. Mm-hmm. I think you can't argue with that, can you?
6: Well, we don't want to argue too much.
1: I mean, we build sports figure statues of our heroes, but Marty Lee needs a statue, and maybe several.
2: Yeah.
5: To me, this is an honor to take care of someone. Do I feel like sometimes I've missed something? Oh, for about 2 seconds, and then I'm glad I'm sitting here. Because if not, she would not have the care that she needs.
1: Professor Jim Winship and his son,

0: Parker Winship. They've already made one documentary, What We're Hungry For, How Food Pantries Fed Rural Wisconsin During the Pandemic. And now working on the project, Growing Older in Rural Wisconsin. And it's been great talking to you.
1: Jared, it's been a pleasure.
0: That was Jim Winship, one of the filmmakers behind Growing Older in Rural Wisconsin. They want to show the film in rural areas and coordinate with local aging advocacy groups. So if you are any of those, get in touch with Jim. Jim and his son, Parker, are still raising money for post-production costs, and you can support the film at growingolder.info. Next up, we have another song from 80 Proof Alice. This is Lay Me Down.

0: That was Lay Me Down by 80 Proof Alice. Each week, we bring you music artists of all sorts from rural communities around the country. Do you know of someone we should feature? 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Our next story comes to us from our partners at ICT. Here's Daniel Herrera Carbajal with a story about broadband coming to the Pine Ridge Reservation in South Dakota.
1: High-speed internet is coming to the Oglala Sioux tribe. Oglala Lakota Telecommunications recently announced a more than $50 million investment that will provide broadband internet to more than 99% of the currently unserved areas on the Pine Ridge Reservation. Petra Wilson, chairwoman of OLT, says these projects will bring self-sufficiency to the Pine Ridge Reservation.
2: I live most of my young life on the reservation, so, you know, I liken it to back when I was young, we had to still use TV antennas to get television. We still had landlines to get phones. And I would say not a lot has changed. So, you know, it's going to bring modern times. It's going to bring the ability to become more self-sufficient. And it's going to bring in most important sovereignty to our communities and how we access internet.
1: Broadband internet is high-speed internet that is always on connection and offers significantly faster data transmission than traditional dial-up. The investment will fund two projects aimed at providing broadband to remote areas of the Pine Ridge Reservation. According to OLT, the new projects will service more than 4,000 people, as well as schools and healthcare facilities. Amanda Hermans is a research associate in the Housing and Communities Division at the Urban Institute. She says broadband internet is vital for modern-day community functioning.
3: We all know that broadband is really critical for the lives that we lead these days. It's really critical for quality of life. It enables so many other things, from education to healthcare to job opportunities, economic development.
1: If you live in a big city, you more than likely use broadband internet every day without even realizing it. Gabe Samuels, a research analyst at the Urban Institute, says that many communities in Indian Country face infrastructural challenges to getting broadband access.
4: There's plenty of reasons for that disparity. You know, a lot of it dates back to when the federal government relocated tribes. A lot of that was in rural, remote areas, which, you know, there's a number of physical kind of geographical barriers that make it harder to access the internet.
1: The new broadband projects will service areas classified as, quote, far and remote, the highest level of remoteness recognized under federal broadband programs. While many tribal communities still do not have broadband, data shows the gap of internet access between Native American and Alaska Native households and the rest of the country has begun to shrink. In 2015, there was a 15% gap. In 2024, the gap is now 3.6%. Data shows the gap began to close in 2020. Samuel says the COVID-19 pandemic highlighted the necessity for broadband access for remote work and school.
4: COVID highlighted the digital divide in a lot of ways. I think the first thing that comes to mind immediately is remote school and folks who were in classes having to stay home and be in a Zoom room with their teachers and their classmates. If you don't have internet or even high-speed internet to be on those calls, you're missing out on valuable education, really, no matter what level that is. You know, it also highlighted, you know, as the remote work economy grew, as more opportunities to work from home or to even like connect to selling. If people are making things, want to sell something on Etsy or another website, like being able to have internet to set up those networks is really important.
3: We found that there has been a ton of progress made in the last few years in getting some of this critical infrastructure in the ground, getting communities connected. But there are still a lot of challenges and a lot to do.
1: For ICT, Daniel Herrera Carbajal.
0: 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It's time for our second trivia clue. This group operated behind enemy lines across a vast expanse of territory of World War II's Eastern Front from Moldova to Finland. That's your second clue. And remember, this is expert level, all right? If you're just treading water right now cerebrally, it's okay. You're not alone. We're going to have the answer coming up. And the latest from the Rural Faith Initiative about LGBTQ+ affirming churches. That's on the way on Yonder Radio.
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0: Yonder Radio, Rural Conversations with National Reach. Hello, my name is Jared Ewe, and yeah, coming up, we're going to have more clues for the expert-level trivia. But now, we've brought you conversations from our partners at the Rural Faith Initiative for the past 5 weeks about LGBTQ plus affirming churches. And this week, it's time for one last episode. If you missed the rest of the series, you can find the full series on Rural Remix wherever you get your podcasts. Here's Whitney Kimball Coe talking to Reverend Claire Brown.
8: Welcome back to another segment of our Rural Faith series, where we're exploring research and stories from LGBTQ plus affirming churches in the rural South. This research and these stories have been collected by the Reverend Claire Brown, an Episcopal priest in rural Tennessee. So, Claire, you began your research looking for rural Southern churches that are affirming to LGBTQ people in their theology and community way of life. But as you learned about these people and places, you found that this commitment was rarely an isolated issue. Tell us about how diversity and celebration of gender and sexuality fit into the bigger picture for some of these churches.
9: In the congregations I spoke to, there's ways that this concern, this area of ministry and growth and commitment fits into many other intersecting values. Places that have already grown the muscle and capacity for practicing welcome were more ready to, and churches who came to this place of welcome have continued their journey to find other outlets to express it. So for example, over the last few years, the First Baptist Church in Moorhead, Kentucky has really come into its own as an affirming congregation. In the last few years, they've hired an out gay associate pastor, and they've become a consistent, although only, church presence at the local Pride Festival. Now, for your listeners who clocked that First Baptist with some surprise, this congregation is part of the Cooperative Baptist Fellowship. It's a much more open and diverse and progressive branch than the infamously closed off Southern Baptist Convention. But anyway, this church has been building on a foundation that in some ways got its start from the beginning. It first came as a frontier 1800s revivalist wave that sought to bring peace during a family Appalachian feud.
8: Sounds a little bit like the Hatfields and the McCoys.
9: Yes, it's exactly like that, but it was the Martins and the Tollivers. And so they have a really early church identity as being a people whose mission is reconciliation. But even more recently, this commitment, this community identity for First Baptist was solidified under the leadership of a pretty amazing pastor, Don Mantooth. He led the church toward intersecting advocacy for people on the margins. This started early in his pastoral leadership there in the 80s. He did the first interracial wedding in the community. Then a few years later, he baptized a local man who was one of the first local folks to be diagnosed and then die from complications of HIV/AIDS in the early 90s. And these were some concrete episodes in the church's more recent past that show how that community and its leaders kept following a vision of inclusive love to the next right place. Now, again, more recently, they've had these expressions of LGBT inclusion, but they've also grown their hospitality toward local college students. And they've done some really amazing recent collaborations with musicians. They've hosted concerts that are definitely outside the box of church music. They're not only welcoming people from historically marginalized communities, but they're opening up a sense of broader welcome to new ideas, new expressions of art, of faith, and the questions of the young adults all around them.
8: So is this the United Methodist Church that has recently
9: become affirming?
10: Yes. So Oneonta United Methodist Church in North Alabama. This church was actually the remnant, the people who were part of a larger UMC that decided to disaffiliate. That process was very painful for the people who wanted to stay part of the now open Methodist denomination. Those members felt that the process wasn't navigated or discerned in good faith and without any concern for members of the congregation who were LGBT and maybe closeted. And that was especially clear for Pastor Skylar Jones. He's now the head pastor at Oneonta UMC. He'd been serving as the associate and youth minister at this other church, and he was often finding himself as the pastor, the spiritual companion, for members of the church that were wrestling with doubt and questions, whether it was of their personal identity or their belief in God. Yes, this was mostly teenagers. And some of those youth group members were LGBT. They weren't out to the broader church. They were maybe not even out to their immediate families. And so with this disaffiliation process, using some of that homophobic Christian rhetoric that sets up an opposition of family values, protection of youth on one hand, and the queer community on the other, he knew that this was really false and harmful. LGBT people aren't some group outside the church. We're the church and all ages.
9: So how did this impact the emerging Oneonta UMC church?
10: Yes, well, from the get-go, that church leadership knew that they were going to be labeled the gay church. There'd just been so much drama locally around the church's disaffiliation. But they wanted to make sure that they were also always unapologetically a church for questions and a church for families. Over the last few years, they've gone from just a group of people in a living room to a worshiping community and now an official UMC congregation.
9: So it sounds like for this congregation and for other congregations like them, welcome is just the idea of welcome is always about connection, and it's always evolving and it's always building something bigger.
10: That's exactly right. Whether it's in the way that they're talking about God, the buildings people are creating, programs, their membership composition, the leadership. For all these churches, God's love stretches out like this ongoing horizon. At the church I serve, we've got these big signs over the door that say, all are welcome. And over the last few years, our leadership have been asking each other, who else? Who else? So anytime we say people are welcome, we're always entering God's project throughout history and asking ourselves to grow and change.
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0: Now, our last story today comes to you from Living Traditions, a project telling stories of Appalachian folk traditions. This month marks the four-year anniversary of the 2022 flood that devastated parts of southeast Kentucky. In Letcher County, the memory of the flood still cuts deep. It was one of the four hardest-hit counties where residents experienced widespread damage and loss of life. To commemorate the flood, community members are creating a public mosaic. The project is proving to be an opportunity for storytelling, memory-keeping, and even healing. Teresa Collins has the story from Whitesburg, Kentucky.
11: In front of a concrete retaining wall, amidst piles of broken pottery and glass, Lacey Hale sifts through a plastic bag full of jewelry.
12: A woman donated this. It was, a box full of buttons and pendants and little gems and stones and doodads of all sorts.
11: Hale selects several pieces from the bag. She holds each one up to a turtle-shaped outline that's been painted on the wall. She's deciding which jewelry parts will work to make the turtle in this mosaic come to life.
12: It's like putting a puzzle together all the time. You gotta find the exact piece that's broken the right way to fit next to another piece, and then think about the color scheme of the pieces.
11: Hale's an artist from Whitesburg. She's spearheading the creation of this public mosaic that's behind the old post office downtown. The mosaic is sponsored by the Cowan Community Action Group in Letcher County. It's part of their annual Growing Home event, which honors the anniversary of the flood of 2022.
13: They wanted it to commemorate the flood, but also honor the people here, the grit, the strength.
11: The mosaic is also a celebration of Eastern Kentucky streams, along with the flora and fauna that call them home.
13: So there's Joe Pye Weed and Black Eyed Susans and Ghost Pipe and Morels. And then there's a kingfisher, a heron, there's frogs, dragonflies, a little bit of all kinds of things that make this area really lovely.
11: Hale is no stranger to making public art. She's painted around 20 murals in the region, but this was her first time working in mosaic. So she taught herself the basics, relying on YouTube.
13: As I was doing research, I realized, you can use rocks, you can use jewelry, you can use broken ceramics.
11: This research sparked an idea. It reminded her of a mug that belonged to her father. When he passed away in 2008, Hale was given the mug.
13: And I got that mug, and I used that mug, and then I broke that mug. So I couldn't bring myself to part with the mug.
11: So she decided to put it in the mosaic.
13: And so from that, it kind of grew into, wouldn't it be cool to ask people in the community to bring their own broken treasures?
11: Hale put the word out on social media, and soon all kinds of people were bringing items to add to the mosaic. People have donated old jewelry, broken pottery that belonged to loved ones, and river glass found after flooding. Not only have people shared physical items, they've shared their stories with Hale too.
13: It's been a way for me too to learn about people in the community that I might not have been able to meet before.
11: One person Hale's connected with through the project is Lee Burke. Burke lives in McRoberts alongside a creek. The night of the flood, he was staying next door with his mom. During the night, Burke heard his mom call out.
14: And she said, "Lee, you better check that creek." And I said, "It's a creek, it ain't going nowhere." And I just like that. It went about 5 minutes and it still rained. She said, "I'm telling you, you better check that creek." So I got up and looked, and when I looked out that window, it was already raging red.
11: As Burke stood with his mom at the back door, he saw his dad's outbuilding float down the raging creek.
14: It was a big, almost two-story, really. It was a huge, rough lumber building. It had the 100 crates in it and all the pop bottles.
11: Burke's dad was an avid collector of all things RC Cola. There used to be an RC bottling plant several miles down the road. When Burke's dad was a kid, a cold bowl of RC was a big treat. Over the years, he collected around 100 wooden crates and thousands of glass bottles. That lumber building's where he stored it all.
14: And he passed away in 2012, and I just kept it all. And I would just open the door sometime, kind of look in at it, and just shut it back, and I just never could do nothing with it.
11: Burke watched as all those keepsakes were swept downriver with the building. In the days after the floodwaters had subsided, Burke and his brother were driving to the next town over. Something in a debris pile caught Burke's eye.
14: And I said, "Just stop." And he said, "Why?" I said, "I know that's Dad's RC crate." So we got out, we went across the creek, we dug through all that stuff, and sure enough, it was a red RC crate, and it was still intact.
11: And so began the hunt for any remaining RC crates and bottles. They started finding them near bridges, in debris piles.
14: And then a lot of people started hearing about me looking for them, so they started finding them. And they would message, say, "Hey, I've got you this RC crate." Or sometimes I would come home and then they'd just be sitting on the porch.
11: Out of more than 2,000 bottles in his dad's building, Burke only recovered two. One was fully intact. The other was broken in half, but still had the RC logo. When he saw Hale's post about the mosaic, he decided to donate the broken bottle.
14: She was able to actually somehow cut the RC with the glass perfectly and put it into the mosaic.
13: It makes me kind of want to cry now. I mean, it was just so touching that a piece from his father, you know, he would trust us to use and break and put in this big wall. We were like, we need to put it in a very prominent place. And so the RC Cola bottle, my intern Julian was like, we should put it in the blue heron's neck. And so that's what we did.
11: Burke also donated a mug of his mother's, who passed away in 2024. For him, having his parents' objects in this public artwork is a way of honoring their lives.
14: They're both gone, and, you know, and I'm just like, it's just a little bit of keeping them alive.
11: Back at the mosaic, Hale's putting the finishing touches on the turtle. She sifts through a pile of orange pottery shards, searching for the right color.
12: Painting with glass is a little different, so you have to like think a little more deliberately about the color changes and the highlights and the shadows.
11: Hale finds a piece that's the right color, but it's too big. She breaks the shard into smaller pieces with a hammer. Next, she uses a putty knife to scrape a blob of white adhesive onto the back of a piece. Then she places it on the wall, shaping the turtle's head.
12: It's just an honor that they trust me with the pieces that they bring, and I hope I do them all justice.
11: The mosaic is like an archive of the community, says Hale. It's a reflection of what they found important and beautiful. For Yonder Radio, I'm Teresa Collins in Letcher County, Kentucky.
0: That story was produced by Living Traditions, a project of the Center for Rural Strategies. And, well, that's us. And we're also based in Whitesburg, Kentucky. Well, it's time for our final trivia clue. This group waged guerrilla warfare against the Nazis, disrupting supply lines, gathering intelligence, and challenging German control of occupied territories. Did you guess it? Our expert trivia. The answer is the Soviet Partisans. See, here's the situation. Nazi Germany had invaded the Soviet Union in June of 1941, escalating World War II and opening the Eastern Front of the war. In response, guerrilla forces known as the Soviet Partisans formed in rural communities behind the front lines. Partisan forces were initially made up of escaped prisoners of war, Red Army soldiers caught behind the lines, and local members of the Communist Party. As the war continued, they were joined by farmers and laborers, including thousands of women. The partisan networks were centrally directed by Joseph Stalin and the Red Army and played a critical role in the Nazis' eventual defeat. This has been Yonder Radio, and we are so happy to have had you this week. We got a fresh episode every week, and we greatly appreciate you being here. Thank you for listening to Yonder Radio, a production of the Center for Rural Strategies, publisher of the Daily Yonder. I'm your host, Jared Ewe. Thanks to Don Castle and the Tennessee Sheiks, Steph Gunno and the Lone Tones, Quincy Ponfair, Leo Pozell, and Tim Merrima for the great music. Our editor and producer is Susanna Brown. This episode was also produced by Anya Patron-Slepian, with additional support from Alana Newman and Julia Tilton. Our executive producer is Joel Cohen. The executive in charge of production is Adam Georgie. 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
18: In the People's Pharmacy Health Headlines, the United States has broken a record this year, though it's not one to cheer about. It's had more cases of measles in 2026 than in any year since 2000, when the disease was declared eliminated. It appears that declaration may have been premature. The current case count is over 2,300, and more than two-thirds of the patients are youngsters. Nearly all of those who have become ill were not vaccinated. The vaccine for measles, which also protects against mumps and rubella, is 97% effective at preventing infection. A large outbreak in South Carolina resulted in more than 1,000 cases before it ended. Pennsylvania and Utah are currently experiencing ongoing outbreaks.
17: There's growing interest in time-restricted eating. In other words, limiting meals and snacks to a 9-hour window. Researchers at Rutgers recruited 47 overweight postmenopausal women between the ages of 50 and 79. 26 of them were assigned to the time-restricted eating and encouraged to cut 500 calories a day from their diet. The other half of the women also cut 500 calories, but could eat at any time. The women were given cognitive tests before and after the 6-month study. Those who had restricted their food intake to 8 to 9 hours performed better on the tests of memory, attention, and problem solving. Weight loss did not make a difference.
18: Food is a pillar of good health, so it's not surprising to hear that food insecurity goes hand in hand with medical complications. A new study published in JAMA Internal Medicine demonstrates that making sure people with heart failure have the food they need can cut hospitalizations. The community helped design the intervention named Medically Utilized Tailored Traditional Foods to Optimize Nutrition in Heart Failure. It provided culturally and medically tailored meals to heart failure patients at 2 Indian Health Service sites in Navajo Nation. A total of 206 patients were randomly assigned to receive meals or to get only usual care. By the end of the 2-month trial, 40% of those getting meals had needed emergency care or hospitalization. In comparison, 57% of those who did not receive meals needed hospitalization or emergency intervention. The rate of hospitalization for heart failure was sharply different, 4% versus 13%. The authors conclude, community-based interventions that leverage protective assets of Native communities are needed to advance Indigenous health.
17: Many people believe that cognitive decline is a natural result of getting older. But a new study suggests that worrying about money can accelerate brain aging. British researchers followed nearly 3,000 people born in March of 1946. They're now 80. Researchers tracked them throughout their lives. People who were poor between the ages of 20 and 50 did worse on cognitive tests in middle age. Those who reported having trouble paying bills in middle age also scored lower on cognitive tests. The authors recognized that they could not separate financial stress from behaviors such as tobacco or alcohol use. These are more common in lower-income communities. Men, people who grew up poor, and those at high genetic risk because of APOE4 were most vulnerable to the cognitive effects of financial strain.
18: Musculoskeletal pain affecting arms, legs, and joints is common and often disrupts sleep. Australian researchers did a systematic review of randomized controlled trials to see if melatonin could help ease chronic pain or the pain following an operation. They found that melatonin could, in fact, help reduce pain intensity and improve sleep for people with chronic musculoskeletal pain, but not pain after surgery. The effect is comparable to that of nonsteroidal anti-inflammatory drugs. The benefits of melatonin for pain include its low cost and favorable safety profile. Side effects may include nausea, dizziness, headache, and drowsiness. And that's the health news from the People's Pharmacy this week.

0: Welcome to the People's Pharmacy. I'm Terry Graydon.
1: And I'm Joe Graydon. Most of us take our feet for granted until they start to hurt. Whether it's a blister, a sprained ankle, or plantar fasciitis, foot pain gets your attention.
0: This time of year can be especially challenging because it's a popular time to go on vacation. If you're going to the mountains, you might be hiking or floating down a river on a raft. At the beach, you could be running in and out of the waves. How do summer activities, whether on vacation or at home, affect your feet?
1: To learn more about foot troubles, from aching arches to funky toenails, we turn to Dr. Jane Anderson. She's board certified with the American Board of Foot and Ankle Surgery and practices at Chapel Hill Foot and Ankle, part of Foot and Ankle Specialists of the Mid-Atlantic. She's a trustee of the American Podiatric Medical Association. Dr. Anderson received the Edwin B. Martin Jr. Award for Podiatrist of the Year in 2025.
0: Welcome back to the People's Pharmacy, Dr. Jane Anderson.
2: Thank you so much for having me back. Happy to be here.
1: Well, Dr. Anderson, we are talking about the summer and what it does to the feet, or what it might be good for the feet. So there's the possibility that there's pluses and minuses. And I think a lot of folks like to go to the beach in the summertime. What are the risks? How do you keep your feet healthy at the beach?
2: There are some really, really important things to remember when you go to the beach. I think sunscreen is probably the most important thing.
0: For the feet.
2: Yeah. So I think it's important that you put sunscreen on the tops of your feet. It's easy to forget that, especially if you go there with shoes on.
1: Or the bottoms, because if you're lying on the beach and you're, you know, face down, you know, the bottoms of your feet never see
2: that's
1: sun.
2: True. That's true.
0: Yes. And that would be super uncomfortable.
2: It would be very uncomfortable. And I think, you know, that's one of the big things to start with is sunscreen. But when you also look at the other things, like how are you going to walk to the water without burning your feet? Is mm-hmm. the sand that hot? And
0: okay.
2: that's important to know. Should you be wearing like a water sandal or something that can protect your feet as you walk? And I think one of the things that I deal with fairly consistently is people have foot pain, such as plantar fasciitis, which is heel pain, or tendonitis, and they're walking on the beach long distances and without support. And
0: right.
2: that can create a real problem. It can give you those conditions, but it can also exacerbate those conditions.
1: So, I mean, a lot of people love walking on the beach barefoot.
2: Yeah.
1: And I'm guessing that that's not always such a good idea. And not just at the beach. A lot of people, I like to walk barefoot every place. I like to walk barefoot at home, in the backyard. So what are the risks of barefoot, and what should they be doing if they are starting to experience some pain?
2: Well, I think I could start by saying, would you like a list of the things that I have fished out of the bottoms of people's feet in the operating room?
0: Ooh.
2: So, and that goes to really people walking barefoot, not necessarily at the beach. I think at the beach, you could certainly step on something that's not good. And in certain waters, you have to worry about sea urchins and things like that, which I've certainly taken those sea urchin spines out of people's feet. But I think, you know, even at home, you have to be careful, especially if you have diabetes where you may not feel it, or if you have neuropathy and you may not feel it, or vascular disease. You certainly, people walking in their home can step on just about anything. And, you know, when you go to the operating room to take out these foreign bodies, it is not always easy.
1: Such as? What are some?
2: Like a needle. You know, one lady that came in years ago, and she was a lovely woman, who she said, I have a tumor on the bottom of my foot. And I looked, and she had this lump. And I thought, wow, she really does have a tumor. And I took an x-ray, and it was an insulin needle. Because as a patient with diabetes, she didn't have the feeling to know that she stepped on that needle.
0: Oh, my.
2: So, you know, that I've taken out. I had a patient who was rarely walking barefoot, but running through the house, and she had been cutting wire ribbon, and the little piece of wire got lodged in her foot. And those things don't stay on the surface. They go deep inside. I had a wire grill brush mm-hmm. stuck in the bottom of someone's heel. I've had toothpicks. I've had rose thorns. I've had splinters. Everything. So,
1: what about glass? I'm guessing that's hard to remove.
2: So it depends on the glass. And the beauty of glass is that sometimes it's more leaded than others. And thank goodness when it is, because then you can see it on x-ray and know what you're going for. Uh-huh. So in the operating room, we actually have fluoroscopy, which is sort of live x-ray. So we can see if we can see what we're looking for. So anything radiopaque like metal or glass that's leaded, it's much easier for us.
0: So that diabetes needle, insulin needle, or the wire ribbon you could see. But a lot of glass is not leaded anymore,
2: exactly.
0: Thank goodness.
2: Exactly. So that makes it much more difficult, and especially if it's been there for a long time. So I had a patient who stepped on something a long time ago, and she had a mass. Like for 5 years, she walked around with this lump on the bottom of her foot, and it was really more her body's reaction to the trauma. So it was like an occlusion cyst of, you know, it was a walled off area with a lump. So anything can happen. So I guess the take-home message is be careful where you walk. Walking outside barefoot is not a great idea. Even inside your home, sometimes you want to protect yourself, especially with diabetes and vascular disease. And at the beach, you know, when you're walking on the beach, little amounts, that's fine. But if you're like, I'm going to go for a walk, a 2 mile walk on the beach, when I do that, I choose to wear running shoes and I choose low tide. So the sand is hard.
0: Yes.
2: And I can go out and back and not have that particular problem. So it really is, you know, that barefoot walking can really cause those problems.
1: Now, a lot of people love flip-flops, especially at the beach because they're so convenient. Mm-hmm. But it's not that different from walking barefoot.
0: Well,
1: so you're not getting a lot of support.
0: You definitely don't want to take your 2 mile walk in flip-flops.
2: Right, but it depends on the flip-flop. So there are mm-hmm. some really good flip-flops out there now. And that is something that we, you know, if you go to our national organization, the American Podiatric Medical Association, APMA.org, we have a list of products that have the seal of acceptance, meaning they've been tested. So there are flip-flops on there like that made by like Vionic, for instance, that have arch support built in, and they're really wonderful.
0: So, and so if we go to the website, apma.org, we can trust that the products that are listed there have been checked out and they're going to be okay for our feet.
2: Correct.
1: Now, I'm a little puzzled because when I think of flip-flops, I'm thinking flat.
2: You're saying that
1: there actually could be some arch support.
2: Yes, there are several brands that have really good arch support now. And that probably came about in the last 15 to 20 years. And it was a game changer because before, there were just those flimsy little thin rubber things you could bend in half.
0: Just a little slab of plastic with a thong.
2: Yeah, so there are better ones now. And you know, seeing that everyone wears flip-flops all the time, it's a good thing that someone really took a hold of that market and made that happen.
1: Well, especially for someone like me with super flat feet.
0: I have a question about flat feet. What are they and what do you do about them
1: and
0: if you need to do anything about them?
1: And how would you know if you have flat feet? Because when my feet are wet, you know, after swimming, I can see a little bit of an arch,
2: right,
1: but not much.
2: It's mostly an oval, right?
1: Yeah.
2: Like that's really a sign of a flat feet. And a high arch foot is one where you have more that C-shaped imprint.
0: That's mine.
2: Yeah. And, you know, to be honest with you, people with high arch feet tend to have more problems even than flat-footed people. So
1: really?
2: There's your combination, you two. You can choose.
1: we need something in between. I had no idea that people with high arches get into trouble.
2: They can have trouble. So,
1: and like what?
2: If you think about it, it's like a tripod, right? Mm-hmm. So you're bearing weight under the first metatarsal head, the fifth metatarsal head, and the heel. So sometimes that can be problematic. There's also a genetic condition that's associated with high arches that is not, you don't automatically have it. It's called Charcot-Marie tooth, or CMT, and that is people with high arch feet and neuropathy. And it's a neurologic genetic linked condition that can cause some real problems as people get older. There's not really a cure for it, but that's something that we sort of, you know, like get involved neurology with when needed.
0: Sure.
1: So when we were at the beach a couple of years ago, the woman who was walking with us was a fast walker, and she was really stepping out. And I was really trying to keep up because I didn't want to lag too far behind.
2: Of course not.
1: And she just wanted to keep on going and going and going. And by the time I got home, my big toe was so sore, and the next day it was completely black.
0: the
2: You mean
0: not
2: your
0: the
2: toenail?
1: Toenail. Yeah. Toenail, yeah. not yeah. the toe itself. And it took about a year yeah. to grow out.
2: Yeah.
1: Why is it so slow?
2: So, first of all, it may have been a fit issue for your shoes. So maybe your shoe was a little bit too small for you, and it never was a big deal until you kind of abused it that day. When you get blood underneath the toenail like that, it, you know, the big toenail takes at least 9 months to grow out. So that is one of the reasons why it takes that long to get rid of that purple dried blood. The important thing to know about this, the cautionary tale, is that if you have blood under your toenail because you dropped something on your foot, or you have a traumatic incident other than just repetitive microtrauma like walking, you need to get that checked out. Because if you have a fracture in your big toe and it is an open wound underneath the nail bed, meaning you've got a laceration on your nail bed, then you have an open fracture. And the open fracture is dangerous because it can cause a bone infection.
1: So
0: you drop something heavy in the kitchen on your toe. I have seen this. I have actually had it happen to me. Who do you check with?
2: Oh, well, you come to see us.
0: Okay.
2: You go to your podiatrist and you say, take an x-ray. And, you know, if you catch it really early, we can drain that blood out from underneath, which is good because then it's less pressure on the nail bed and more comfortable too.
1: Okay. We're going to take a short break, but when we come back, we're going to talk about a very common problem this time of the year, plantar fasciitis. What is it? You've heard the question many times. What can you do about it?
0: You're listening to Dr. Jane Anderson in practice at Chapel Hill Foot and Ankle, which is part of Foot and Ankle Specialists of the Mid-Atlantic. She's a trustee of the American Podiatric Medical Association.
1: After the break, we'll learn a lot more about plantar fasciitis.
0: What are the best ways to treat this painful condition?
1: We'll get tips on choosing a good shoe and how to do stretching exercises that can help plantar fasciitis.
0: We'll also discuss remedies for smelly feet.
1: Should you ice and rest a sprained ankle, or is that advice passé?
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0: 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Every year, around 2 million Americans get treatment for this painful condition. 1 out of 10 of us will develop plantar fasciitis sometime during our lifetime.
1: When I worked as a short order cook, I had to stand for many, many hours. At the end of the day, my flat feet complained bitterly. How about you? Do you have flat feet? And what does it mean for foot health? Some people have high arches. What kinds of problems might that cause?
0: We're talking with Dr. Jane Anderson, a board-certified podiatrist in practice at Chapel Hill Foot and Ankle. It's part of Foot and Ankle Specialists of the Mid-Atlantic. In 2025, Dr. Anderson received the Edwin B. Martin Jr. Award for Podiatrist of the Year. She is a trustee of the American Podiatric Medical Association.
1: Dr. Anderson, plantar fasciitis. It's one of those nasty-sounding, compounded words. What does it mean? Why does it happen? And what can we do about it?
2: One of the most common musculoskeletal conditions that we see as podiatrists is plantar fasciitis. And what that is, so the plantar fascia is a band of tissue on the bottom of your foot. It starts at your heel bone and it goes to the ball of your foot. It's like a thick ligament. It's tough, it's thick, and it's white if you look at it surgically. It is oftentimes subject to inflammation. So people will get itis. Anytime you hear the word itis, it's an inflammation of the structure. So plantar fasciitis is inflammation of the plantar fascia. Most commonly manifests as heel pain, sometimes arch pain, usually worse when you first stand in the morning. So your foot hits the ground, you haven't been doing anything all night long, you stand up and ow, it hurts. Early on, generally, you'll walk for a few minutes and it will stretch out and then it will go away. But then as the problem gets worse, it hurts, can hurt all day long. And so it can become very debilitating. And I see people, you know, they've had it for 2 weeks. I see people that have had it for 8 years. So you don't want to ignore it is the point. But it's very, very common. So, you know, there are many, many things we do for treatment. And it's very controllable once you sort of recognize what it is and, you know, treat it. Our most common treatments center around things like an arch support or an orthotic, which is a custom insole that goes inside the shoes, wearing good shoes, stretching.
1: Whoa. What's a good shoe?
2: So you want to make sure that your shoes aren't super flimsy, right? So if you can bend your shoe in half at the middle part of the shoe, it's probably not supportive enough for this particular situation. So a good stable athletic shoe, it doesn't have to be. You don't necessarily want an athletic shoe that has extra support built in. It can be a neutral athletic shoe, but you want to put an insert inside. Stretching exercises are helpful.
1: Icing. How would you do the stretching?
2: Well, it depends. There's certain ones where you actually pull your toes back and stretch the fascia. Calf stretches are important for this because most people are tight in their
1: calf
2: muscles.
1: And how do you do that?
2: So, you know, like the runner stretch where you lean against the wall and your back leg is straight out back and then you're leaning in and I like to hold that for about 30 seconds. It's a long stretch.
0: And that's actually going to also stretch the toes towards the knee at
2: right.
0: the same time.
2: It
0: so
2: is.
0: You get the stretch is happening in both places at once.
2: Yeah. So the fascia really intertwines through the back of the heel into the Achilles tendon. So mm-hmm. the fibers are all connected. So when you're stretching your calf muscles, you're stretching your Achilles tendon, but also stretching your fascia. So that's pretty important. You can do that back leg straight and also the back leg bent. But, you know, that's a big piece of the puzzle, right? Those things. Stretching, icing, like massage your foot with a frozen bottle of water for 15 minutes to massage it and ice it. But there are other things that mimic plantar fasciitis. So if you have heel pain, it's probably good to like go see your podiatrist, get an x-ray, bring your shoes so they can evaluate, is this the right shoe
1: now,
2: for you?
1: Now, what about rolling your arch on a golf ball or a tennis ball? I hear that a lot from my tennis buddies. Does it help?
2: It does. That's the massage piece of it. I like people to do that, but I also like them to do it with a frozen bottle of water so that they're actually creating a natural anti-inflammatory effect also. So, you know, twice a day you roll with that frozen bottle of water, and then maybe when you're sitting at your desk, you have a golf ball or a tennis ball or a racquetball or something along those lines to actually massage it more continuously.
0: How soon should you see improvement if you're doing all these things?
2: You know, everyone is different. It's really funny. So my protocol for plantar fasciitis, once I establish that that's what it is, because it's not always that, is, you know, I say, okay, you may not walk barefoot. You have to wear something with arch support when you get out of bed. You have to wear good over-the-counter inserts and good shoes. You have to do stretching exercises, icing, and massage. And then I sort of have a divergent treatment plan. Like, okay, do I want to put this patient on anti-inflammatories? Does this one go to physical therapy? Does this one need a shot? Does this one need a boot because it's so severe that they can barely walk, right? So there's different things that we can do. And usually after a month, I see some pretty significant improvement after a while. Not everyone improves at the same rate, though, so you don't know. But the earlier you catch it, the easier it is to get rid of.
0: Well, we have an email from Hubert who wants to know this. He's got a slightly complicated story here. One morning several months ago when I got out of bed, the ball of my right foot and the surrounding area were swollen and deeply black and blue, but no pain. X-rays showed an arthritic bone in the foot had shifted and was apparently stabbing down into the bottom of the foot. After several weeks of soaking and keeping weight off the foot, that issue resolved. Okay, so right foot is now okay, but it had this weird thing. However, now there's a small spot near the ball of my left foot where I experience an intense shot of pain when I put pressure on it, but only when I'm barefoot. It doesn't happen when I'm wearing shoes. I suspect that's also caused by an arthritic bone. If I'm correct, is there anything I might be able to do short of surgery to prevent this? Have you got any clue what's going on with, well, obviously we can't diagnose Hubert over email and radio, but any idea what this might be, and is there any way to treat it?
2: I mean, it's certainly possible that it's, I mean, there's any number of things. It could be like a metatarsalgia, which is a pain on the ball of the foot from the metatarsal bone being more prominent. So in that case, I usually put people on stretches. I put them, I evaluate their athletic shoes. Are they wearing the right shoes with the appropriate heel drop, which is a whole nother thing that we can touch on. Sometimes do inserts, metatarsal pads, anti-inflammatories, definitely the calf stretches like we talked about. Maybe there's a skin lesion overlying that he can't see. There's little tiny skin lesions that people get that are like a tiny little pebble stuck in the bottom of their foot. So sometimes people come in and they're like, I have this terrible pain when I walk barefoot, and they can't see it, but I can. So
0: it is really a little difficult to inspect the bottom of your own foot.
2: Yeah, it is, definitely. So, and it's harder to do something about those to yourself, too. So, you know, certainly we can do. So there's any number of things that it could be. I think it's probably wise to just, you know, get it checked out if you can, because it sounds like it's certainly the other foot could have been a similar shifting of bones. And, you know, you don't want it to explode again, right? You don't want that to be the case. So a lot of people, if they have one bone that sits down, are shifting of bones, and, you know, you don't want it to explode again, right? You don't want that to be the case. So a lot of people,

0: their own nose may not be up to snuff, so to speak, and they take off their shoes and socks, and there you come. Whoa. Mm-hmm. Well, we've got a story from Jan.
1: Jan wrote in email, "Years ago, I had a problem with stinky feet. My feet and shoes would smell so bad, I couldn't take my shoes off when anyone was around. No amount of cleaning would remove the smell from the shoes. I went to a podiatrist who gave me a topical erythromycin prescription that came in a roll-on bottle. I threw out all my stinky shoes and started using the prescription once or twice a day. In a couple of weeks, the bad odor was gone. I kept using it for a while, then when my feet seemed cured, I stopped. If my shoes got wet and I wore them for long, the smell came back. So I began to be careful about not getting my shoes wet, especially my tennis shoes. I do always wear socks to keep my feet from sweating too much. Occasionally, I have the problem again, but when I do, I just go back to using the prescription and it goes away." So, erythromycin roll-on?
2: Well, so there is, you know, it's common for people to have fungus in their feet, but it's also common for a secondary bacterial infection to happen. Mm-hmm. And there's a bacterial infection called Corynebacterium or erythrasma. And you can see it especially with a Woods lamp. So a Woods lamp is like one of those purple lamps. So go in a room, turn off the lights, put the Woods lamp on, and it fluoresces coral.
1: Okay.
2: So if you see that, the patient needs erythromycin.
1: Uh-huh.
2: So that's one of the treatments for it. And there's a few other things that they can do, but that's one of the main things that treats that. So it's likely that that bacteria was contributing to the smell. The only things I would add would be, you know what? Do your best to control your environment, right? So you are in a situation where you know, if your feet get sweaty, you know, this and that. So what are the things you can do? Number one, wear socks that wick moisture away. So that means like acrylic blends that say dry fit, dry weave, dry tech. Do not wear
1: cotton.
2: Not cotton. Cotton breeze, but it holds the moisture in the fiber. So mm-hmm. It's not good for that.
1: What about wool?
2: Wool is good. Wool is very good also. Natural fiber, very, very helpful. Alternate your shoes every other day. So if your shoes get 24 hours to sort of air out, they are going to be less smelly than if you are, you know, wearing the same shoes day in and day out. If your feet get sweaty, change your socks. You know, like if you've exercised and things like that, make sure your shower is clean, that you're cleaning the floor of your shower frequently. And also, like, take all your socks and wash them in hot water and bleach periodically just to kind of kill off whatever mm-hmm. seems to be living in them, too.
1: Uh-huh.
0: We also have a message from Sophia.
1: Sophia says, "About 2 months ago, after getting my sneakers wet during a rainstorm, I developed seriously stinky feet. It was super embarrassing. Everywhere I went, I would stink the room up. I tried buying new shoes. I bought every odor eater spray, powder, or whatever I could find, and it didn't work. I was about at my breaking point until I tried rubbing alcohol. I rub it on my feet after a shower, and I use it as a disinfectant on my leather shoes, and I've been odor-free ever since."
2: Yeah, I mean, I think it really is also sort of drying things out.
1: Mm-hmm.
2: And another way to dry things out if you have sweaty feet that may stink is to soak them in tea.
1: Mm-hmm.
2: So you brew like black tea.
1: Strong, very strong.
2: Let it cool. Maybe soak for 30 minutes once a day for maybe 10 days in a row, and then maybe once a week. And the tannic acids sort of dry out your sweat glands a little bit.
1: Will it make your feet tea colored?
2: Maybe.
1: Okay. But maybe. They won't smell.
2: They won't smell as much.
0: Just out of curiosity, how do you deal with patients who come in with, dare we say it, odorous feet?
2: You know, I mean, this goes with any part of medicine, right? You could experience a patient that doesn't have full control over their bowels or bladder mm-hmm. or what have you. I mean, so kind of some tricks with medicine are, you know, wear a mask and maybe put something in your mouth that is like gum. You know what I mean? Like something minty in your mouth so that it kind of blocks the perception of odor. But those are things.
0: It goes with the job.
2: It goes with the job, yeah.
0: So let's talk about sprains and strains, because there is now a lot of controversy about RICE.
2: Mm-hmm.
0: You know, RICE stands for?
1: Rest, ice, compression, and elevation. That's what we all learned you're supposed to do if you sprain your ankle, right? Mm-hmm.
0: And that was popularized back in the,

0: what, 70s?
1: In the 70s, I think, by Gabe Merkin.
0: Dr. Merkin was a sports medicine doc, and he came up with the term rice.
1: But I think he was only popularizing something that had already been dogma for a long time already.
0: But he put a name to it. And now they're saying, oh, no, no, no. If you want to recover from a sprain quickly, you actually don't want to use ice. You don't want to use an anti-inflammatory. You want to gently exercise. And I'm having a hard time imagining that exercise.
1: Well, the description that we found was that you would use your sprained the foot with which you sprained the ankle to write the alphabet in the air. So it's not weight-bearing. You're not putting any actual tension on the joint itself, but you are moving it.
2: It really, I mean, I think, so first of all, the concept of anti-inflammatories, which ice is an anti-inflammatory, right? I understand this concept because when you have an injury, you want your body to start the healing cascade, right?
1: Right, and that's inflammation.
2: If you interrupt the healing cascade, then you don't have as good a healing. So it makes sense to me that these studies are now bearing out that maybe we shouldn't be using ice. We also, you know, when I do certain surgeries where I'm cutting bone and putting bone together and stuff, I tend to avoid anti-inflammatories for pain control postoperatively because I want that inflammatory effect. Sometimes I have to give in because, you know, the patient has to do it. But it's just one of those things where that makes sense to me. And there are a whole lot of things that we do now in medicine that are sort of focused around creating an injury to give something that's chronically problematic an inflammatory start again, jump start, right?
1: Give us an example, please.
2: So like shockwave therapy or PRP injections, which are, you know, we draw
0: PRP?
2: The platelet-rich plasma. So we draw blood out, and we spin it down and inject the platelets back in. So those things, I have a strict protocol for my patients. You may not take anti-inflammatories for a certain amount of weeks before and a certain amount of weeks afterwards because you do not want to interrupt that healing process. And usually these things are done on things that are chronically problematic. So there's no more inflammation happening regardless, right? So if you have plantar fasciitis, for instance, for a year, you're probably really in what we call plantar fasciosis, which is the scar tissue in the fascia. And those things are, you know, generally not responding as well to most treatments. Then you do these things that create an inflammatory response, and it actually can help heal the problem. So I get that. And as far as ankle sprains, first of all, you want to make sure it's really just a sprain. I always think about my mother-in-law who was visiting. She said, I sprained my ankle 3.5 weeks ago, and it still hurts. And I took an x-ray, and lo and behold, it was broken. Mm-hmm. So and if it's broken, you've got to treat it differently, right? So you just have to make sure it's not broken. And there are different levels of sprains. So if it's a really severe thing, sometimes you really do need to be in a boot, but you can take it off and do your range of motion and things like that. So.
1: You're listening to Dr. Jane Anderson. She's in practice at Chapel Hill Foot and Ankle, which is part of Foot and Ankle Specialists of the Mid-Atlantic. 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
0: After the break, we'll talk about bunions. What can you do about them?
1: There's several different surgical approaches. How do you know which is best?
0: Bunions are common, and so are hammer toes. What can you do about them?
1: What is the best way to buy comfortable shoes to accommodate bunions or hammer toes?
0: We'll also talk about the best way to buy comfortable shoes in general, even if you don't have any special foot problems.
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0: 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I'm Terry Graydon.
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1: Today on The People's Pharmacy, we're talking about our feet. What are they trying to tell us? How do we keep our feet happy and healthy? What shoes should you choose? In the old days, we'd go to a shoe store and be fitted in person. These days, you might be ordering your shoes online with a hope and a prayer that they'll feel good.
0: Our guest is Dr. Jane Anderson, a board-certified podiatrist in practice at Chapel Hill Foot and Ankle. It's part of Foot and Ankle Specialists of the Mid-Atlantic. In 2025, Dr. Anderson received the Edwin B. Martin Jr. Award for Podiatrist of the Year. She is a trustee of the American Podiatric Medical Association.
1: Dr. Anderson, I'd like to ask about this thing called a bunion. And I've heard from experts such as yourself, not you particularly, but podiatrists, that once you've got a bunion, you've got a bunion, and it's going to be there forever. Well, I had a really big bunion. I'd been wearing boots, cowboy boots. And wow, that was a big mistake, because that bump kept getting bigger, and then I got rid of the boots, but I had bad tennis shoes, and that made it worse. And so it took about 2 or 3 years after wearing really good shoes for it to start to recede. And now the bunion is completely gone. So what is a bunion, and what should you do, if anything, besides surgery?
2: Well, it makes me wonder if you really had a bunion or not, because a bunion is a movement of a bone. So your first metatarsal bone, which is the bone below your big toe, moves to the midline of your body, so away from your second metatarsal. And you get an increase in the angle between the bones, and then the big toe drifts towards the second toe. So you get this bump on the side of your foot. So there are a lot of things that mimic bunions, that maybe, you know, there's like a bad bursitis or something, soft tissue swelling in the area that looks like a bunion, because it's hard for the bunion to reverse itself without surgery. Now, not everyone needs surgery who has a bunion, and there are so many different things that you can consider. You know, obviously you want to wear round shoes, nothing pointed. Sometimes orthotics can be helpful in controlling joint pain, padding, little, you know, spacers between your toes, sometimes medications, anti-inflammatories. Any number of things can help you deal with your bunion symptoms. Bunions are generally genetic to a certain degree. They are exacerbated by shoes. So if you have the bad genes, you know, like, you can slow it down by wearing the right shoes and maybe, you know, doing things like wearing orthotics and things, but you're not going to negate your tendency for that particular deformity. So it makes me
1: whatever
2: wonder.
1: I had, I got lucky.
2: Right. I mean, it seems unlikely that the bone would shift back. So
0: it seems improbable.
2: Yeah.
0: Now, you did mention that sometimes bunions are treated with surgery, and we have a question from Alex, who wrote, 21 years ago, I had traditional bunion surgery on my right foot bunion. 1 year ago, I had new lapiplasty bunion procedure on my left foot bunion. Do you, Dr. Anderson, have an opinion regarding the two surgical procedures? Alex has an observation. In my experience, the traditional bunion surgery result is perfect, but the new lapiplasty procedure left me with a bunion that's only a little bit smaller when compared to the bunion before surgery. So Alex does not sound happy with this new procedure.
2: So this is kind of an interesting thing. So maybe there's 20, 30 different types of bunionectomies, right? Like, and there have always been many types of bunionectomies. There are more now than there were maybe 20 years ago.
1: How could there be 20 different kinds of surgery?
2: It's amazing. Like, you think about the techniques have changed, the fixation has changed, everything like that. Now there's a lot of people doing what we call minimal incision bunionectomies. Mm-hmm. So basically, like, maybe 20 years ago, maybe there were 16 and maybe there's 25. Now, who knows how many? So we choose the procedure based on a lot of things. Your age, your angle, and your bone. So we may take measurements on the x-ray. What does the joint look like? Is the joint in good condition? Is what is your activity level?
0: So you could have a bunion, but the joint could still be in good shape.
2: Yes.
0: Okay.
2: Or fairly good shape.
1: Why don't we start with what exactly is a bunion?
2: Right. So a bunion is, like I said, when you that first metatarsal bed sort of bone swings out and the big toe swings back the other way and you get a bump at the side of your big toe joint. And it can be very large or very small, and that doesn't necessarily correlate to how much pain you have.
0: Uh-huh.
2: You could have a very large bunion that doesn't hurt, or you could have a very small bunion that does. But historically, we would choose our procedures based on that angle and also based on, okay, you know, what is your activity level? What's your bone quality? Do you have osteoporosis? Do you have, you know, things like that? The procedures that he may be referring to, a traditional bunionectomy may have been a procedure that we do closer to the big toe where we cut the bone there. That gives you less correction than the procedure at the bottom, the Lapiplasty. So when you choose a Lapiplasty...
1: Whoa, what is a
0: which
1: Lapiplasty?
0: Which is what?
2: So this is another, we can go down this rabbit hole. So there's a procedure called the Lapidus, and the Lapidus is for more aggressive correction of a bunion. And the Lapidus is where you address it at the base of that big toe, the base of the first metatarsal, as opposed to addressing it at the head. And it's more aggressive. Now, Lapiplasty is a brand name of fixation. So Lapidus is the procedure we've all been doing, the Lapidus, for decades, right? That's a very common procedure. The Lapiplasty is a brand of hardware that fixates that.
0: Oh, okay.
2: So, and the technique and how it works and things like that. So personally, I do Lapidus procedure, but I use a different hardware.
0: Mm-hmm.
2: And it is what it is, right? It's just that what works best in my hands. So that's what I do. So Lapiplasty has been unique because they have direct marketed to patients. So patients have heard of it now, right?
0: Okay.
2: Whereas before... Mm-hmm. You know, they would have a Lapidus. So even a couple decades ago, or even maybe 15 years ago when I was doing that, I would put two screws in and the patient would have to be on crutches for 6 to 8 weeks. Now with the Lapiplasty and other fixation, you can walk much faster. So what's happening in our profession is that a lot of people are choosing that Lapidus more frequently mm-hmm. than they would before. Historically, it was only for very large angles mm-hmm. and hypermobile feet, but now people are choosing it for lesser bunions. I personally like the traditional bunionectomies for lesser bunions, but it has to be the right patient, and you have to evaluate every person individually based on what their mechanics are and how their foot functions.
1: Well, speaking of surgery, I'd like to know about this thing called a hammer toe. I suspect it has something to do with the anatomy of the toes and why they look like a hammer and what you do for it. And we happen to have a question from Karen.
0: We do. And Karen wrote, "I've developed a hammer toe on the second toe of each of my feet as I've gotten older. I saw a podiatrist who said the surgery to correct this is a long recovery process and didn't recommend it. Is there some kind of splint or other apparatus one could wear at night to halt the progression of this seemingly increasing condition? I do wear shoes that have a rounded, roomy toe area."
2: That's
1: so
2: good.
1: So describe a hammer toe.
2: So a hammer toe is when one of your toes sort of buckles up and it sits up in the air a little bit with it's contracted, and oftentimes people have pain on the top of the toe or on the end of the toe where that hits the ground. So if you can imagine, they're kind of curled up a little bit.
1: And it looks like a hammer.
2: It looks like a hammer. And you can have a hammer toe of your big toe. It's less common, but it's usually like the second toe, third, fourth, and fifth is common also, although the fifth usually curls sideways underneath the fourth.
0: Well, the fifth toe is so small.
2: It's so small, yeah. And the angle of pull of the tendon creates a little different position. Yeah. Second toes are probably the most common and the most problematic, too. And there are, you know, like I always say, there's multiple ways to skin the cat, right? You can't, you know, from a conservative standpoint, I recommend the deep shoes. There are taping methods that I use sometimes to help hold the second toe down so that people can wear shoes more comfortably. And that is very helpful. The procedure to fix that, there are multiple procedures, just like there are multiple bunionectomies. If someone is like not particularly elderly, we're going to do a procedure where we straighten that second toe out. Usually we fuse it straight. You can still bend at the ball of the foot to walk, but that is a long recovery. I use a pin that sticks out of the toe for 5 or 6 weeks, which is not the funnest part of the surgery.
1: Painful.
2: Right. It's not necessarily more painful than anything else, but that is,
0: but it
2: a,
0: is
2: long,
0: a long recovery.
2: It's a long recovery.
0: Yeah.
2: There are lesser procedures that we do for hammer toes that work on certain toes and not other toes, but they're also, like, you take something into account. If someone's 90 years old, you're not going to do the more aggressive procedure. You're going to do something really simple.
0: I would hope
2: so. And it may not be as effective, but
0: Maybe
2: it's good enough.
1: And do you have to do surgery?
2: No,
1: or?
2: No, you don't. You absolutely don't. So it really is, can they find a shoe that's comfortable? And if they can't, then, you know, like,
1: well,
2: there are things.
1: Speaking of finding comfortable shoes.
0: Very important question.
1: How do you do that? Because, you know, these days, a lot of people are shopping online. And then if the shoes don't fit very well, they return them. And they do it again and again and again. And I'm sure the shoe company gets really tired of sending shoes. But it must be working financially for everybody. But instead of having somebody who is, quote unquote, a shoe salesman and making sure that it's fitting correctly, you're kind of guessing. And what's the best way to buy comfortable, good shoes for your particular foot?
2: In person?
0: Okay.
2: I mean, really, so, well, let's talk, let's divvy this up into like running shoes or, you know, athletic shoes. So when you buy an athletic shoe, you really need to be fit appropriately. There are so many subtleties in how does your foot function? Do you need an arch support? Do you need extra support in the shoe? Do you need a rounder toe box? Or are you okay with a more narrow toe box? What heel drop feels best for you? Meaning,
0: what is a heel drop?
2: The heel drop is the difference between the back and the front of the shoe. So it means that if you look at, say, like a Brooks Ghost, which is a neutral shoe, it doesn't have any extra support in the shoe, maybe it's got a 10 millimeter drop, meaning the heel is 10 millimeters higher than the front of the foot. Well, that's fine for most people. On sometimes when people have pain on the ball of the foot, wearing a shoe with a little lower heel drop might be better, but that might aggravate someone's Achilles tendonitis. So you really have to kind of know what your conditions are and what you're aiming for. I send people locally to like a Fleet Feet, or we have a local place in Durham called Bull City Running that is very good at fitting people. And most of these places will have a money back guarantee. So you've got a certain amount of time you can return it if you need to. So that's even if you've worn it. So,
1: well, we have listeners all over the country. So when they can't get to a particular shoe store, are there any chains that are especially renowned for good fits?
2: Fleet Feet is a chain. It's a national chain. Their headquarters are here, but they actually are all over the country. And so that can be helpful.
1: And how would you know if the person selling you the shoes actually knows what the heck they're doing?
2: Well, that's a good question. I mean, for us, it's just like we know because we've worked with them for so many years. Generally, the higher end running shoe stores are pretty catering to people because they know that if it doesn't work out, they're going to be coming back.
0: They'll be losing that customer.
1: Some of the popular brands these days are very thick. I mean, they're super high. And
0: on the other hand, there's also people who are talking about barefoot shoes, which have hardly any.
2: Right. So there's a huge pendulum, right? Like, so when the barefoot thing started, that was all concerning for us because, you know, people get stress fractures. There are some people that can do barefoot it's fine for them genetically. They've got a very good structured foot and things like that. But most people cannot handle that because they haven't been walking barefoot their whole lives.
1: And if you are flat-footed like I am, probably not a good choice.
2: It's maybe not a good choice. And also, you know, you just have to think to yourself, like, what kind of shock absorption do you have? We have concrete in our world. You know, the people in rural Mexico who are walking with no shoes have dirt. You know, that's what they're wearing, right? That's what they're walking on. So we have to take that into account. There are, you know, all of these maximalist shoes. So not only like the Hokas and things like that, but they're every shoe now, almost every shoe that I prescribe or that I send people to are coming out with these thicker soles, right? So the Brooks Ghost, as we talked about, Brooks Ghost Max is a little thicker. Really good for some people, not good for everyone, right?
0: I was going to say, there must be disadvantages to that.
2: The disadvantages for older people, if you're unsteady on your feet, you don't want to be in that thick shoe because you're going to feel like you're walking on sand. It's not, and you don't want to do anything that would cause you to maybe lose your balance. So there are some people it's not advantageous. But back to the heel drop, so like a Hoka has a 4-millimeter drop, and like a Brooks Ghost has a 10-millimeter, maybe, I think. The Brooks Ghost Max has a 6-millimeter. So you have to sort of like look at see what you're doing. And that's where having this extra knowledge is really helpful. And knowing, do you need extra support? Do you not need extra support? My personal preference for support, if you need support, is to put an insert or an orthotic inside a neutral shoe and not use the shoe with extra support. That's my personal preference.
1: So we're just about out of time. Dr. Anderson, overall, because our feet, we take them for granted until something hurts, and then we can't take them for granted anymore. How should we pay better attention to our feet?
2: I mean, some good rules of thumb are, number one, check your feet on a regular basis. Especially if you have diabetes, you should be checking every day. Look at the bottoms of your feet. If you see anything unusual, see your podiatrist. Replace your shoes frequently and wear appropriate shoe gear for the activity. So if you are playing pickleball, you are not wearing Hokas that are running shoes because you're going to sprain your ankle, right? So choose the appropriate shoe for activity, like court shoes for court activities and basketball shoes for basketball and things like that. I think those are probably the most important pearls, I would say, to start with.
0: Dr. Jane Anderson, thank you so much for talking with us on the People's Pharmacy today.
2: Well, thank you for having me. It's been lovely, as usual.
0: You've been listening to Dr. Jane Anderson. Dr. Anderson is board certified with the American Board of Foot and Ankle Surgery and in practice at Chapel Hill Foot and Ankle, part of Foot and Ankle Specialists of the Mid-Atlantic in Chapel Hill, North Carolina. She is a trustee of the American Podiatric Medical Association. Dr. Anderson received the Edwin B. Martin Jr. Award for Podiatrist of the Year in 2025.
1: 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Al Wodarski engineered. Dave Graydon edits our interviews. B.J. Lederman composed our theme music.
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1: In Durham, North Carolina, I'm Joe Graydon.
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0: Growing up in working-class Belfast, his father's record collection of American rhythm and blues influenced young George Ivan Morrison to start a band at the age of 12. In just a moment, we'll hear about the sites you can visit on the Van Morrison Trail in Northern Ireland. Adventure travel planner Neil Lapping is back with us from Glasgow to recommend his favorite places in Europe for a spectacular hike with classic views. And from Edinburgh, Madeline Potter helps us understand the variety of Roma communities you might come across in Europe and in America, and to understand how their stories set them apart from other communities around the world, like the people she grew up with in Romania. Imagine you're in Belfast, Northern Ireland, and it's a marvelous night for a moon dance. And then you meet a brown-eyed girl. Singer-songwriter Van Morrison was born and raised in Belfast. His legendary status around the world has prompted his hometown to capitalize on their most famous musical hero by creating a self-guided Van Morrison trail through the city. Irish guide Lynn Corkin joins us now for a look at Van Morrison's Belfast. Lynn, thanks for joining us.
1: Thank you, Rick. Thanks for having me.
0: So Van Morrison, born in 1945, started his first band. It was Them, right? In 1964. And now the city of Belfast actually has a trail for tourists remembering the city Morrison grew up in. He was a youth in the 1950s. What was Belfast like back in the 50s, and what impact did that have on Van Morrison's music?
1: Mm-hmm. Well, Them was the first band he came to prominence with, but he had a couple of show band style skiffle groups before that, the Monarchs and the Sputniks, and it was the time for skiffle music, you know, like a group of guys get together and just play with whatever they can, improvise with washboards, you know, that sort of thing. But Van was born into Belfast 1945. The war has just ended. In fact, he has a song called Wild Children. We were the wild children born in 1945 when all the soldiers came marching home from war with love looks in their eyes. He was an only child. He was born into a working class community in East Belfast. His father was an electrician in the shipyard, and his mum was a singer around lots of little gospel halls and evangelical type of churches. And recently, she performed in Belfast with her granddaughter, Van's daughter, Shanna. And you can see where he got his voice and his belting blues sensibility from. But anyway, the Belfast he was born into was very much post-war. Large parts of the city completely destroyed by the Blitz of 1941, particularly the area he grew up in. Mm. And I've got a really personal connection with it because my mum and all her clan grew up just about five streets away. So, you know, it's like walking in my mother and my granny's footsteps when I do the walking tour. So, you know, the shipyard was working at full capacity during the war.
0: So Belfast was a big shipyard. I mean, famously, the Titanic was built there. And in the war, I would imagine it was critical for the British war effort.
1: Absolutely. It produced at least 100 ships for the war effort, lots of munitions, armaments. But
0: if you happen to be a German commander, this would be an important target.
1: Absolutely. And with reference to the war, the government felt Belfast was too far west for German planes and would not be a target. So there was no real evacuation of civilians as happened in other parts of England and Scotland. So when the city was bombed in 1941 in particular, yes, you're right, the target was the shipyard.
0: So now, Harland and Wolff. So Van Morrison was born in 45.
1: He was born in 45.
0: The city was rubble. And when he grew up, I would imagine it was a gritty town. It was probably always a gritty town, but then it was a gritty town rebuilding after the bombs.
1: It certainly was a gritty town. Belfast would never have been described as pretty, I suppose, but plenty of character. So yeah, he was born into the rebuilding era.
0: So what exactly is the Van Morrison Trail? It's about a 2-mile walk that connects sites from his life?
1: Yeah, it's a couple of hours walk, and it really is around all these streets of East Belfast, where he was born, where he went to school, where Brown Eyed Girl refers to down in the Hollow, the railroad tracks all along there, and then finishes in Cypress Avenue, which of course he really made famous from his seminal album Astral Weeks in 1968.
0: Our guest right now on Travel with Rick Steves is Lynn Corkin. She's a Blue Badge certified tour guide who specializes in showing the neighborhoods and scenes in Belfast that helped turn Van Morrison into one of the leading rock vocalists and songwriters of our age. Places that sometimes even show up in his lyrics. Van was knighted in 2016 for his role in tourism and for aiding charities in Northern Ireland. We have links to Lynn on Facebook and to the sites of the Van Morrison Trail. You'll find them in the notes for this week's show. That's at ricksteves.com/radio. So let's talk about Belfast that Van Morrison would experience today. What's the vibe in Belfast today with all of its hard history?
1: Yes, Belfast is a completely transformed city. And I would say he had a little part in it, at least in the sort of peace process, in that in 1995, President Clinton came to Belfast to switch on the Christmas lights. And who did he choose to sing alongside him at the City Hall? Van Morrison. And he sang, and
0: Van Morrison and Bill Clinton,
1: and Bill Clinton
0: 1995, turning on the Christmas lights.
1: Bill Clinton played the saxophone at Belfast City Hall.
0: The city must have gone crazy.
1: Absolutely went crazy. An American president is here. You knew there was something significant going on in terms of what became known as the peace process.
0: Yeah.
1: If an American president is here, it must be coming to an end. And I was there, of course, to see President Clinton and Van Morrison. And significantly, the two songs that Van sang were Days Like This. Mama always said there'd be days like this, and No Religion. And there was not a dry eye in the place, because
0: goodness,
1: it were just such perfect songs that 1995, you know, it's been going on now 3 decades.
0: Let's get above our tribal hang-ups and live together.
1: If there's anyone that everyone could identify with, no matter what community, it was him.
0: That's a beautiful thing. If one man can rise above all of that sectarian misunderstanding and conflict. This is Travel with Rick Steves. We're talking with Lynn Corkin about Van Morrison's Belfast. Our phone number is 877-333-7425. And Randy's calling from Cleveland in Ohio. Randy, thanks for your call.
2: Hey there, Rick. I'm from Cleveland, Ohio, and I have the Rock and Roll Hall of Fame pretty much in my backyard, and I'm a big Van Morrison fan. And I was wondering, where are some of the most notable or best music venues or bars that Van Morrison was known to play at early in his career in either Belfast or anywhere in Northern Ireland?
1: Well, the main one that he played when he was in Them, you know, he's the lead singer of Them, and there was legendary gigs in a venue called the Maritime, which no longer exists, sadly. But, you know, in his early career, he would have played in a lot of little church halls or cricket clubs, stuff like that. But really, it was the Maritime. I mean, the site is still there, but it's not a music club anymore. But one of his most famous concerts was in the Grand Opera House in Belfast. And there is a live album, fantastic live album, Live at the Opera House. I think it was from about 1980s, I think. He was inducted into the Hall of Fame in 1993, I believe.
2: Yes.
1: Thank you for calling.
0: Thanks, Randy. It must be fun to live in Cleveland with the Rock and Roll Hall of Fame in your backyard. Thanks, Randy.
2: Thank you.
0: Lynn, we could talk about a lot of sites in Belfast, the Titanic, a wonderful Titanic exhibit, and the City Hall, and the beautiful pubs, the Crown Liquor Salon, and the Ulster Museum. So impressive. But let's stick with the Van Morrison Trail. As you walk along the Van Morrison Trail, designed for tourists, designed for fans of Van Morrison, I imagine you've done it many times.
1: I have, yeah.
0: What are a few of the sites that you'd see that are particularly impressive and memorable for you?
1: Well, the most memorable would be Cypress Avenue, because within that section of East Belfast, you know, the street that he grew up in, the street that my mum and all her family grew up in, would have been a very typical working class street. And Cypress Avenue was a magical place. It was only about 3 streets away, but it was just a magical place, tree-lined, doctors, ministers of the church lived there. And for Van Morrison, it was very much into the mystic, you know, a place of contemplation, a place of, sounds like some romantic liaisons as well in Cypress Avenue.
0: Does it have the same character now as it did when Van Morrison was inspired by it?
1: It's still a beautiful street. And then many years after he wrote that, just a few years ago, my mum said, I hear you all playing that song Cypress Avenue a lot. Did I ever tell you that Daddy proposed to me in Cypress Avenue? And it just seemed to fit perfectly, because again, for her, it was a magical place to go and walking with your love. You know, you didn't go to bars in the days of my mum's courting days. You went and had a nice walk, and they went in Cypress Avenue. And my mum had never heard of Van Morrison, but it just seems a perfect story that my existence is due to Cypress Avenue when my dad proposed to mum, and then they got married, and then they had all these Van Morrison fans as children.
3: And now when you hear that song, it's like it was written for you.
1: It was written for me. And I could never have imagined when I first heard his music way back in the late 70s that one day I'd be a tour guide and I'd be taking people around the Van Morrison Trail. And again about Cypress Avenue, on his 70th birthday, 31st of August 2015, somebody had the bright idea, imagine if you could get Van Morrison to sing in Cypress Avenue on his 70th birthday. And he did. Two shows, sold out, magical. People came from around the world. He's very proud to be a Belfast man. In fact, when he was knighted by, I think, Prince Charles in 2016, he was very happy and proud when he came out. And he was with his daughter, Shanna, who was born in 1970, 71, something like that. She sings with him too. And he said to the journalists, not bad for a blue-eyed soul singer from Belfast. Sir Van Morrison, I am now.
3: He seemed
1: very tickled by that. Oh, he is Sir Van Morrison. Yeah. And of course, one of his most famous songs is Here Comes the Night. So it was all now Here Comes the Night, K-N-I-G-H-T.
3: Oh, Here Comes the Night. Yeah, that's perfect. I get a sense as a citizen of Belfast, you're pretty proud of Van Morrison.
1: I am so proud. I love his music so much, but I feel he has transformed our image of our city. Uh-huh. It used to be that blues songs were about Route 66 and the Mississippi and Chicago and all that. Nobody sang songs about Belfast.
3: Right.
1: Nobody made art out of those mean streets, but Van Morrison did.
3: Beautiful. Thanks so much, Lynn Corkin.
1: You're welcome. Thank you for having me.

That's a quick sample of the Caledonian soul music of a very early Van Morrison piece from 1965, when he sang with a band called Them. They brought the hard-driving blues rock to a West Belfast seaman's hostel called the Maritime Hotel, before Van set off on his own solo career. Up next, we head to Scotland to learn about the Roma communities of Europe with Maddie Potter. And we'll help you get some serious steps in on your own with adventure travel planner Neil Lapping. He recommends his favorite hiking trails to offer a classic taste of the most scenic corners of Europe. It's Travel with Rick Steves.

0: There's a legend that says when God was sharing his gifts with the peoples of the world, the Romani showed up late. So they were given the whole world to wander instead. It wasn't until Madeline Potter was in her 20s that she began to discover how the Romani history was intertwined with her own family story. Growing up in post-communist Romania, her childhood dreams of traveling came before she knew that, prior to the Second World War, her relatives on her father's side had largely been nomads. Some eluded being sent to prison camps like Dachau. Some didn't. As Maddie investigated the stories of various groups of Romani travelers, she found histories that were inextricably linked, including by being misunderstood, harassed, and deported. She's written The Roma, a traveling history to provide a personal portrait of the Romani people, where they've traveled, where they've settled, and what it means to be Romani today. She's back with us today on Travel with Rick Steves to take a closer look at some of the Roma communities in Europe and in the U.S. Maddie, it's good to talk to you again.
1: It's really good to be here. Thank you so much, Rick, for having me.
0: We encounter Roma people in our travels, and we don't realize that the Roma community is vast and it is disparate. Is that the word? There's sort of a diaspora of the Roma community. In a nutshell, tell us the story of where the Roma people originated and where they are now.
1: The Roma originated in northern India, roughly what is today the territory of Rajasthan and also Pakistan. They migrated westwards, roughly the 11th century, and then now they are widely spread across Europe, North America, but also more broadly in Latin America, for example. There's a big community of Romani people in Brazil. So there are Romani communities across the world, but all Roma originate from northern India.
0: And Maddie, when you wrote your book, it's a traveling history.
1: It is.
0: When I read a history book, I expect a chronology.
1: Yes. You know,
0: and it's a 1,000-year story. It started here and then this, then this, then that. But your book is based on geographical regions, on countries.
1: It is.
0: Without the chronology.
1: Yeah.
0: And that's not accidental, is it?
1: It's not. It's very deliberate because I was hoping to trace that, to pay tribute to that history of nomadism, to trace that sense of movement that has been associated with the Romani people, but also to trace my own journey. So the book begins in Britain, where I live now, and then we move to Romania, where I was born and grew up, and then come back to Britain through a series of stopping places, including France, mm-hmm. Germany, Spain, the US.
0: All right. Well, I'd love to just touch on the Roma presence in four countries. I'd love to go to Britain, Germany, Spain, and the U.S. Tell us about the presence of the Roma people in Great Britain.
1: Yeah, so the Romani presence in Great Britain dates back to roughly the 16th century when they were first spotted here. They were very quickly persecuted. Henry VIII very famously passed his Egyptians Act, which sought to banish Romani people from the country.
0: And when you say Egyptian Act, that kind of harkens back to the misunderstanding that Europeans thought the Roma people came from Egypt and they called them Egyptians, which is, the gypsies is a derivation of that misnomer.
1: Exactly, yeah, that's it.
0: The king decided to punish the Egyptians, who were actually the Roma people that came from India.
1: Exactly. That's a great way of putting it. Yeah, that was it.
0: But there's still 200,000 Roma living in Britain. For a lot of travelers, we're fascinated by Roma communities, and we get the, what are they called, the travelers and the Roma mixed up. Who are the travelers and how do they relate to the Roma?
1: The term travelers tend to refer to indigenous European travelers, particularly Irish travelers, a really, really important presence in Ireland, who also suffered tremendous marginalization and persecution for being nomadic.
0: Is this are travelers an ethnic group or sort of a subculture by their free spirits?
1: They are an ethnic group because they've tended to keep away from the settled communities. Now, during the 19th century, the Romani people who arrived in Britain during the 16th century and the Irish travelling community tended to become closer and closer, and there's been a lot of intermixing between the two. So now the cultures tend to be quite closely associated.
0: Ah, so that explains the confusion that travellers have, because sometimes you don't know, are these gypsies or are these travellers?
1: Yeah,
0: you know?
1: So with the British Romanies, they're called, because again, there are so many subgroups of Romani people, technically they're called the Romani Chals. So the Romani Chals have tended to develop a sense of closeness with Irish travellers.
0: Let's travel over to Germany. And when I was in Germany, I was impressed by, you know, we go to Berlin forever to remember the horrors of the Holocaust. And of course, 6 million Jews were killed by Hitler, but what, 500,000 Roma and Sinti people were killed, and other groups that didn't fit his horrible utopian ideal were ended up in concentration camps, and it was ethnic cleansing. I finally came to Berlin one year, and there was a monument to the Roma and Sinti people. Finally, recognition of this tragedy, but I didn't know the term Sinti. Tell us about the Roma community in Germany and who the Sinti are.
1: The term Sinti refers to a particular subgroup of the Romani people, so they are also descended from that same group that migrated out of northern India. But they prefer the term Sinti to refer to themselves. Again, there are so many subgroups. Each of them prefer their own term. Some prefer to be called gypsies, some don't. Some prefer Sinti, some prefer Gitanos.
0: This is the frustrating thing for me because you don't understand the complexity of it all, and you're damned if you do and you're damned if you don't, because somebody in this community said, we're not Roma, we're Sinti.
1: Yeah.
0: Who is the spokesperson for a disparate group of nomads?
1: So each group tends to have their own preference when it comes to terminology. I think it's quite safe to. So in Germany, the official terminology is Roma and Sinti, precisely because...
0: Yeah, I noticed that. In Germany, it's like you do Roma and Sinti.
1: Exactly.
0: In some countries, it's just clearly Roma. I think in the United States, if you say gypsy, it is universally considered a slur. On the other hand, if you go to Hungary or if you go to southern Spain... The Roma people there might call themselves gypsies.
1: Yeah, exactly. Or Gitanos or whatever.
0: Gitanos, which is the Spanish word for gypsy,
1: yeah,
0: isn't it?
1: Yeah, exactly. It shares the etymology.
0: That's one thing I've got an interesting thing is people, a lot of Americans go, you can't say Allah. Well, Allah is God in Arabic, you know. It's just people get hung up on, oh, that's a different language for the same word. Gitano. To me, when I see Gitano, I see the word gypsy.
1: Yeah, they share the same etymology that comes from Egyptian.
0: Yeah. Well, there you go. This is Travel with Rick Steves, and we're getting a personal look at the history and culture of the Roma people right now with Dr. Madeline Potter. She's a teaching and research fellow at the University of Edinburgh, and her book is Roma, A Traveling History. Madeline, you make the histories in the different chapters of your book that feature different countries that host Roma communities. You make that so much more vivid with stories of individuals. And in Germany, you talk about the boxer Johann Trollmann.
1: Yeah.
0: In fact, you call him one of the bravest men to ever have lived in his defiant way of looking the devil in the eye and sneering at him.
1: Yeah. To me, he is one of the bravest men ever to have lived. So he was from a Sinti community. He was a boxer. He was brilliant. He had this amazing style of boxing, which was a bit like dancing around. So he was very difficult to pin down. So he would kind of shift and dance around and avoid the punches. And then suddenly he would just come in and out of nowhere appear and start raining punches on his opponent. And he was this very, very charming young man. But unfortunately, he was around as a Sinto boxer during the rise of the Nazi Party. So he was persecuted for it. There was this really, really amazing fight where he was very clearly winning and the crowds were on his side. But then the jury, the judges, declared it uncertain result because they couldn't award the title to a gypsy, essentially. The crowd was furious.
0: But he was on the German team, right?
1: But he was fighting against, so it was internal championship in Germany, yeah. The crowd was furious, so the jury had to award him the title. But then later, very cowardly so, when they were away from the wrath of the people, they stripped him of his title.
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0: he thought, okay, if the Nazis want this kind of blonde Aryan ideal, I am going to give them that blonde Aryan ideal. So he went and bleached his hair. So when everybody was expecting him to come into the ring, he was famous by now. People were shocked because what came on was not the usual Johann Trollmann, but a caricature of him mocking those Nazis with bleached peroxide blonde hair, and he had doused his skin in flour to make himself look white. And I think it takes absolute courage to do that during those times.
1: What a tremendous example of wit and pride.
0: Yes, yeah.
1: And courage. With a story like that, you can draw a better understanding of the plight of the Roma people and their spirit and character to live through that.
0: Exactly. And that's what I mean, looking the devil in the eye and sneering at him.
1: Yes. Tell us who was this Mary Squires that you featured?
0: She's a woman who lived during the 18th century who was accused of kidnap and theft when a young woman by the name of Elizabeth just suddenly vanished into thin air. She was just going to visit her aunt and uncle and never returned home. Nobody really knew what happened to her. And then a month later, she returned home. She looked a mess. She was bloodied and bruised and abused. And she claimed that she had been kidnapped and imprisoned by a posse of villains whose head was this gypsy woman called Mary Squires. So Mary Squires was arrested and eventually she was convicted. She was condemned to death. But there was a judge called Sir Chris Gascoigne who was very, very suspicious of this whole affair. So he started looking into it, partly because there was this whole public hysteria around the case. And he found that crowds, the mobs that had gathered outside, had prevented potentially very, very valuable witnesses from entering. So he started his own investigation and he managed to find that Mary Squires had an alibi. So he managed to convince the jury actually to overturn her conviction. But he then faced the wrath of the people who called him the King of the Gypsies and who attacked him. But Mary Squires was released and Elizabeth was convicted of perjury.
1: Ah. Well, this kind of relates to the underdog status in legal circles of the Roma people. I mean, it's just that kind of travels with a nomadic community. Okay, on our trip through Europe to find Roma culture, let's go down to Spain, because I believe there are more Roma people in Spain than anywhere else in Europe, I think. It's the biggest presence I've seen in my travels. 750,000 people estimated,
0: yeah,
1: with Roma heritage in Spain.
0: Yeah.
1: The story there has a long history. Way back in 1763, they were given by the king equal citizenship on the condition of assimilation.
0: Yes.
1: That's the big condition.
0: That's the catch, yeah.
1: So that basically means stop speaking your Hindi language,
0: mm-hmm,
1: and embrace the church and the king and what it,
0: yeah,
1: means to be Spanish.
0: And that's why, again, going back to that question of what terms do particular groups prefer, and these terms are very much tied with the history of the country, because when that happened, they tried to ban the Romani language and they tried to ban the term gitano. So the fact that they continued to call themselves gitanos is a matter of pride for those communities, right?
1: Wow.
0: So the term itself in Spain is often associated with the sense of pride and resistance. And that's what I mean, that these terms are very much tied in with particular groups in particular countries and places,
1: yeah,
0: because they have these individual histories.
1: Consequently, the word gypsy to this day could be more permissible in Andalusia, in southern Spain. The Roma there call themselves gypsies.
0: Yeah, yeah.
1: So you need to know the cultural context.
0: Exactly.
1: When you want to be sensitive to
0: the culture. I think the cultural context is absolutely paramount, yeah.
1: Very, very important. There is so much to know about the Roma community. It's interesting how there's 12 million Roma in Europe. Again, that's as many people as are in Greece or Portugal. And Roma really kind of flies under the radar, unless you know where to look. But when you know where to look, you can find it. Madeline Potter grew up in post-communist Romania and explores her family background in

0: Her book, The Roma, A Traveling History. Today, she's a teaching research fellow at the University of Edinburgh. Maddie first spoke with us in 2025 about her book on the Roma and about her interest in visiting sites associated with Gothic literature. Look for web links to those conversations in the notes for this week's show at ricksteves.com/radio. Now, I'd just like to finish in the United States. There's a million Roma people here in the United States with a long history. What should we know about the Roma in America?
1: So one thing that really stands out for American Roman history is that the travel didn't take the usual pattern of moving from India westwards, but that they came with the waves of migration and colonialism from Europe. So a lot of them were shipped over as indentured servants to colonies. Mm-hmm. We know that in Christopher Columbus's third voyage, for example, there were a number of Romani people who were being banished. We know that France shipped a lot of its Romani people to French Louisiana. So they were sent off either as indentured servants or as undesirables into the colonies, into the New World. Mm-hmm. So it's tied in with that history rather than the natural migration. And then also after the fall of the Iron Curtain in 1989, there was a lot of there were new waves of migration of Romani people into the States. And today, the majority of Roma in the U.S., on the West Coast and in California.
0: And they still identify with their Romani
1: heritage.
0: They do,
1: yeah.
0: You know, when we think, Madeline, about the diaspora, the fact that millions and millions of Roma people, they left India 1,000 years ago, and today that culture survives in countries all over the planet. Let's just finish our conversation with Roma people. Disparate as they are, do they have heroes? You were a child in a Roma community in Romania. Who were your heroes? What is a Roma hero?
1: A Roma hero is a person that we really admire, that we really just grow up with legends about. There are stories. Unfortunately, when I was growing up, there was this shame associated in the public sphere with being Romani. There was not much talk about Romani people. It was something that was just chucked to the side. People didn't really talk about it much. But if you, and this is what I was trying to do in the book, is to collect these stories of wonderful Romani people who've lived and resisted and did something for the community. So I think one of my favorite Romani heroines is Katarina Taikon, who was a Swedish Romani woman who was called the Martin Luther King of Sweden, who did tremendous work for the rights of Romani people.
0: Well, there are inspirational stories coming out of the Roma community from every country where they have a presence. And Madeline Potter, thank you for shining a light on this fascinating dimension of our many-faceted world. Best wishes in your teaching and your travels.
1: Thank you so much, Rick. So happy to have been here. Thank you.
0: Madeline Potter examines how three prominent Irish authors used monsters as a way to grapple with questions of the afterlife and with what's sacred or profane. It's in her latest book called Theological Monsters, Religion and Irish Gothic. Get up close to the scenery and cultures of Europe and away from the tourist crowds with a little help for wandering off on your own. That's next on Travel with Rick Steves.

0: I love how you can never exhaust Europe of the travel fun it has to offer. I've spent 3 months a year ever since I was a student exploring Europe, and it never gets old, and there's always new ways to travel. And lately, I'm on a hiking venerable trails kick. In fact, for the last 3 years, that's been my vacation. I'm a big believer in avoiding the crowds by not going where the crowds are. And when you're on a beautiful trail anywhere in Europe, it's you and nature and beautiful bits of culture. I love how nature and culture shared the same crib in Europe, and you experience that so vividly and intimately when you commit yourself to a serious hike. Not just a short walk from a pullout where you park your car, but actually hiking from hotel to hotel to hotel for several days. And I'm joined right now by Neil Lapping, and he's a man who's been a pioneer in putting together tours where you organize a great route, you book hotels, and then you arrange for a Sherpa service to take bags from one hotel to the next so travelers can just frolic freely with their day bag up a ridge, down into the next valley, and find their bag waiting at a hotel and a big appetite ready to enjoy a good local dinner and do it all again tomorrow. Neil, thanks for joining us.
1: Great to be here, Rick.
0: Excuse me, I just sort of ventured off onto my visions and memories of hiking this way around.
1: It looked like you were enjoying it. You looked like you were right back there.
0: I'm serious. It's something I look forward to. I kind of enjoy hiking in Europe because there's no way I can have to research. You know, I can't go to Lisbon or Copenhagen without worrying about research and hotels and restaurants, but I don't cover hikes in my guidebooks, and I'm just there enjoying, as I said, the culture and the nature together. I know that you run a company called Max Adventure, and for decades now, you've been organizing these tours. It's kind of trendy these days. More and more people are seeing this as a kind of tourism, isn't it? You can go on your own, or you can hire somebody to essentially propose a route, book the hotels, and provide the Sherpa service to take your bag from one hotel to the next.
1: For me, I've just loved connecting people with places across Europe and trails and great experiences. And the way we do that and create these incredible moments, these moments of connection with your traveling companions and people, has been through hiking and hiking trails and that getting into a journey every day. And I still do those every year with my wife, my kids. That's our vacation too. Last year it was biking in Portugal. Huh. The year before it was hiking in the Bernese Overland. The kids are going to be a bit grumpy about it now. They're teenagers, and you know,
0: I love
1: a bit
0: it.
1: Of an argument sometimes.
0: They're teenagers, yeah. Well, that's a good way. I just think it's great parenting to get your kids out on the road. And now you did with your family the Berner Oberland. I was just that's the tour that I've done without having the help of a tour company. I just booked 4 great hotels in a region I've known and loved for a long time, but I've always been intrigued by these hotels that are off the grid that 150 years ago were venerable places, destinations, you know.
1: There are so many fabulous hotels like that around Europe. There's a lovely one in the Val d'Anaviers in Switzerland called the Hotel Weisshorn.
0: Oh, yeah.
1: And we've had a couple of New Year's Eves there. So not hiking in the summer, but actually snowshoeing in the winter. And the only way you can get up is either ski touring or snowshoeing.
0: Oh, and wow.
1: It was built to service the Victorian mountaineers who
0: that thought, was it, the Victorian mountaineers. That was the late 1800s, basically.
1: You know, they've got this history of welcoming mountain travelers for hundreds of years. And it's still the same experience. You meet people from all over the world.
0: Yeah.
1: You have an amazing dinner. You meet great people. It's so much fun. And the next day you hike or you snowshoe off.
0: And you actually have these hotels. Some of them are literally off the grid. They're a 2-hour hike from the nearest paved road or vehicle. Sometimes no electricity, sometimes no menu, but always a good convivial crowd and a warm welcome and a comfortable bed. And you're sleeping in this woody, historical sort of dream come true high up in the mountains that has been housing hikers for more than a century.
1: And what I often love is often it's been run by the same family for many, many generations. So you've got this lovely continuity and history of, you know, this is just what they do and what their pride and pleasure is of welcoming travelers.
0: Talk about history, Neil. Do you know Schinnigeplatt?
1: Yes.
0: You hike from Wildersville, just outside of Interlaken, and you take the old cogwheel train up to the very top, Schinnigeplatt. And from there, you take my favorite hike anywhere in the Berner Oberland along a ridge all the way to First and come down to Grindelwald. But I needed a jump on that hike so I could catch the last lift in First down because I didn't want to hike all the way down and I didn't want to rush my hike. So I slept at the beginning of the hike up on the ridge on the top Shinnecaplatt. That hotel was so traditional, they still left the bedpans and the washing basin out in the hallway. And it was this old 150-year-old porcelain basin and a jug that people would actually pee in the middle of the night, I guess, and then and all that kind of thing.
1: Well, hope you don't get the jug and the bedpan confused. You know, make sure you keep those apart.
0: But we didn't actually use it, but I thought this is a cool touch. And as you mentioned, it had been in the same family for generations.
1: That is the best hike in Europe, in my opinion. From Shinnecaplatt, I've done it several times. Once in glorious sunshine, once in an absolute snowstorm, where we were doing it in summer and the weather turned and I was like, we're still going, let's go. We caught the train up and we hiked. There's a hut about halfway along called the...
0: It's called the Greedy Source of Drinks. You cannot have a picnic there without paying for a drink. They have water, but you've got to... And we had to... There's not much water on that trail. I know that hut you're talking about. I don't blame them, but you can't just fill up your water bottle there.
1: No, we arrived in the middle of a snowstorm. We were spending the night. But that hike, when you've got the lakes from Interlaken down on your left-hand side, and you've got the Eiger, the...
0: The Monk and the Jungfrau
1: on the other side. It's just beyond belief, isn't it?
0: By the way, this is Travel with Rick Steves. I'm talking with Neil Lapping, and he lives in Glasgow in Scotland. And he's for 20 or 30 years been organizing mountain hikes with his company Max Adventure. Neil, these hikes are all over the place. Let's talk about very, very briefly where people might find these venerable multi-day walks in Europe that they could learn more, and they could do it on their own, or they could hire any number of hiking companies to help book the hotels and provide the Sherpa service that takes their bag from one hotel to the next and provides a smart route. What are some of the classics that people should be mindful of?
1: So I think it starts with what you're looking for. What do you love? So if it's mountains, I think you can't beat the Tour de Mont Blanc. A circuit around Mont Blanc, starting in the Chamonix Valley, going through France, Switzerland, Italy, and coming back into the Chamonix Valley. I think that's the mountain classic.
0: And that's 100 miles and 10 days, I guess, by my pace. I did it in 6 days with a tour where we cherry-picked just the best 6 days and 60 miles and took public buses through the boring parts. And it was a beautiful week on the trail, hiking around Mont Blanc.
1: And that's the thing, they're super flexible. You can do as much as a little as you want. I think staying in the mountains, you can't go far wrong in the Dolomites. The Dolomites are those dramatic limestone peaks, you know, northern Italy, where you've got fantastic people and welcome. And, you know, of an evening, everyone's promenading down the high street and, you know, having their aperitif and their evening chat. So I think that mountain culture in the Dolomites are just fantastic. And they're super well-known. Walk there is the Alta Via 1.
0: Yeah.
1: There are various variations. There's also an Alta Via 2. And you can cherry pick and choose the best sections of that as well. You know, they're pretty full on, the big ones with stays in mountain huts, but you can really kind of tailor it to what you want. So those are probably the two big mountain ones.
0: Mont Blanc, the hike around Mont Blanc, which starts in France, goes through Italy and Switzerland, and finishes back in France.
1: Yep.
0: And then the various Dolomite hikes in the north of Italy. Those would be perhaps the two most popular examples of hiking on venerable trails. I think you could make Zermatt a home base and hike forever just from that home base in and around the Matterhorn. And you and I both love the Berner Oberland around Interlaken.
1: Berner Oberland's fantastic as well.
0: But let's leave the Alps and we'll go to other places. I love the TV series Poldark, and it's filmed in Cornwall in southwest England. And there is, what is it called, the Southwest Coastal Trail or something?
1: The Southwest Coastal Path is an absolute delight. It's over 600 miles, and it starts on the west coast, and you follow that the coast of Devon and Cornwall and back into Devon, just over 600 miles. And some adventurers will do the whole thing, and it's amazing. Yeah. And I'm in awe of that. But most people will do 5-6 days, either on the Atlantic side, you know, around St. Ives and Padstow, where you've got the little fishing boats coming in and Rick Stein's famous restaurants and, you know, this great Cornish life and, you know, very kind of special culture down there. The other great places are just like around the Lizard, where so many maritime adventures started.
0: Yeah. And that is, if people have watched the movie or the series Poldark, it's filmed there because it's just so drop-dead beautiful. We've filmed there. I've hiked there. It's gorgeous. The Cotswolds in England are very popular. Most people do it by car, and they only see the places you can drive to. I've taken a few all-day hikes in the Cotswolds, and I'll tell you, if you get away from the cars, and if you see the villages from tops of hills, and if you see the backyards walking through the farms, it's a whole different Cotswolds.
1: The first time I went to the Cotswolds and hiked there, I was just going, wow, okay, this is England. It is picture perfect. You walk from one impossibly beautiful village of little houses and cottages and flowers and roses, and you're like, it couldn't get any better. And you get to the next one and you're like, wow, wow, wow. The problem is it takes forever to get anywhere because you're taking so many pictures.
0: Yeah.
1: And I think in the summer, it's just delightful. And then, you know, you pitch up at some tiny village and there's always a pub.
0: Okay, so that covers Britain. I mean, you could talk more and more, but I want to cover a little more. How about coastal areas in the south of Europe? Portugal, Spain, Italy?
1: So there are a couple of areas that are absolute classics and have really known for a while. So in Italy, the Cinque Terre and the Amalfi Coast are just two absolute knockouts. The Cinque Terre is getting pretty busy now. Amalfi Coast is still just, you know, stairs after stairs into kind of, as soon as you get away from the coast, you're into the mountains and smaller villages and towns, but you've got these drop-dead views across the Mediterranean, across to the Isle of Capri.
0: What about pilgrimages? There's a lot of people are on these, you know, beloved, time-honored, venerable pilgrimage trails.
1: So the Camino is the most famous, and that's been a pilgrimage since the Middle Ages. You know, it was a pilgrimage to Santiago de Compostela, and that has had this amazing renaissance in the last 30 or 40 years where people are looking for connection and experience. And you can do everything from, you know, walking from the French border of Saint-Jean-Pied-de-Port to 700 or 800 kilometers all the way to Santiago, or you can just walk the last 100 kilometers. And there are multiple routes that go in. You know, some come up through Portugal. You can start from Porto or Lisbon. Some come along the northern coast of Spain and Bilbao and Santander. So there's this amazing camaraderie where everyone's like, Buen Camino.
0: I noticed in your company, you've got a short, less than a week hike for the last stretch of the Camino. I think it's like 30 days you allocate to go from Saint-Jean-Pied-de-Port.
1: It's about that. Most people take about
0: and
1: that.
0: And most people don't have that much time. A lot of people do it in segments, which is permissible, or a lot of people do what you offer in Mac Adventure is the last week.
1: You get your Compostela, and if you've done more than the last 100 kilometers, so, you know, that's the kind of pilgrim certificate. The Camino is the best known, but there are other pilgrimages around Europe. You know, the Via Francigena starts on the Swiss border and finishes in Rome. It's a lot less well known, but you'd be surprised how many people are now taking that time out to reconnect, you know, often. We get a lot of solo walkers. I actually first discovered the Camino when my mom did it at a kind of changing time of her life. And I was like, what's this you're doing? She's like, oh yeah, I've just got my pack and I'm staying in auberges every night. And I was like, what are you doing, mom?
0: You know, your mom. That's great.
1: And she met people that she's still in touch with 20 years later. So it was a formative experience of her life and just amazing thing to do.
0: There's even a Camino or a pilgrimage trail that goes in Norway all the way up to Trondheim.
1: Yeah, I think it's around St. Olaf, I think.
0: Yeah. We're getting inspired to take off on the classic trails of Europe right now on Travel with Rick Steves with a little help from Neil Lapping of Max Adventure. Neil's company advises solo travelers, couples, and small groups on planning active travels on hundreds of hiking and cycling trails in Europe and the UK, Japan, and New Zealand. Their website is maxadventure.com, and being based in Scotland, that's spelled M-A-C-S, adventure. Neil, if you could take me just to one spot with your family on one of the happy days when all of you were out there in the wonders of nature, Where would we be and what would we be marveling at?
1: Going back, I think it was 2019, we did the GR5, which is the hike from Lake Geneva to Chamonix. The kids were young, so Annabelle must have been 8, Robbie was 14, and we had the most incredible kind of, I think it was a 6 or 7 day hike, and it was a combination of hotels with raclette and fondue and the really simple mountain huts. And that last day, we walk up the most amazing, beautiful remote valley, and you come over the crest of the hill just around the Brabant mountain, and the whole of the Mont Blanc Massif just opens out in front of you. And you've had this amazing experience of chatting and swimming in mountain rivers and lakes and, you know, this great adventure. One day we made my son walk so far that we had to bribe him and buy him a guinea pig when we got home. And you've just had this amazing experience. But that moment, as we saw Chamonix, we knew that Chamonix, the best ice cream shop in Chamonix, and we said to the kids, the first thing we're doing, and, you know, looking down in Chamonix, first place we went was Chamonix. They got the most enormous ice creams. And that's just those moments of connection and specialness are what comes out of these self-guided adventures through Europe.
0: Oh, geez. You know, just, it's so fun to share our experiences, Neil, because anybody who's had these nature in the extreme experiences can get together and just celebrate the memories that it created. But you're talking about your favorite hike is going from Lake Geneva to Chamonix. And I went from Lake Geneva basically to Chamonix on a taxi transfer to catch my hike around Mont Blanc in Chamonix. And you're just reminding me there's great hikes everywhere. And then for you to come around the corner and find Brabant, that hike, that traverse high above Chamonix with the Mont Blanc, the highest mountain in Europe, 15,000 feet right across the valley, that was the climax of our Tour de Mont Blanc hike. And it was the very best day that we traversed over. And then we rode the lift into Chamonix. And instead of Chamonix, like for the ice cream for your kids, we came into town and an organist was practicing in the old church right on the main square, playing the beautiful pipe organ. And we sat down there and listened to that pipe organ play high up in the mountains of France, the Alps, and just thought, what a glorious experience we've had. And then we went out to a wonderful dinner, and we just thought, when's our next hike?
1: I think that is the thing that so many people come away. It's never what's on the itinerary, what's in your plan.
0: That's
1: it's
0: right.
1: Always the unexpected. It's the person you bump in against the trail, it's the organist, it's the musician,
0: yeah.
1: It's the person you meet around the table, it's the restaurant you never knew about. It's all these unexpected things that when you travel slowly, you discover them.
0: Yes, and when you travel slowly, there you go. Neil Lapping, thank you so much. And I'd love to spend a day on that ridge, high above of Interlaken, hiking with lakes on one side, stretching all the way to Germany, and the most incredible alpine panorama anywhere around on the other, and just have a glorious day.
1: You and me both. Thanks, Rick.
0: Take care, Neil.
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5: 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I'm Jenny Doring.
6: And I'm Ainsley O'Neill. Tantalizing signs of past life on Mars.
7: When we look out at our solar system and beyond, biology might actually be a universal phenomenon, not just a singularity of some curious conditions that occurred here on planet Earth.
5: Also, how the Yurok tribe and partners saved a dying Klamath River and its salmon.
8: We were able, with the dam removal, to use grassroots, use the law, policy, and leadership to enter into a $500 million settlement agreement that equally valued the rights of nature, business, and indigenous peoples.
5: That and more this week on Living on Earth. Stick around.
9: Live from NPR News in Washington, I'm Nora Rahm. President Trump says the U.S. is ready to attack Iran again, but is holding off for now, subject to being rapidly able to make a deal. Posting on Truth Social last night, he says the perimeters of a deal have been agreed to. NPR's Mara Liasson reports the president has made similar claims during the five-month conflict.
10: We don't know what's different now. This sounds like deja vu all over again. He said in the past that they're close to a deal. He's backed away from promising to hit Iran really hard. And it contradicts what Donald Trump has been saying in recent days, including at a cabinet meeting on Friday at Camp David, where he said he was losing faith in Iran's ability to make a deal and getting ready for a major strike. So we don't know.
9: NPR's Mara Liasson. The federal government has released a new plan for managing the Colorado River. Alex Hager of member station KJZZ reports it sets a 10-year framework for sharing the shrinking water supply.
11: After long failed negotiations, the new plan would force policymakers back to the table every 2 years to adjust the rules. Some water experts say that could make it hard to create long-lasting changes that are needed in response to drought and climate change. Elizabeth Cobley researches the river at the University of Nevada, Reno.
12: I'm not very confident that there's a lot in here that would get us beyond the sort of challenges we've seen over the last couple of years and this pattern of managing crisis to crisis that the basin has really been in lately.
11: Cobley says the 10-year plan adds some predictability to river management, and negotiators could use it as an opportunity to find new agreement. For NPR News, I'm Alex Hager in Phoenix.
9: Thousands of people are still out of their homes in Spokane, Washington, due to wildfires. They've charred several thousand acres and destroyed hundreds of structures. Wildfires are still burning out of control in Europe. One is west of Athens, Greece. Two helicopters collided today fighting the blaze. Two people died. The World Health Organization says the current Ebola outbreak in the Democratic Republic of Congo is the largest ever reported in the Central African nation. Michael Koloki reports.
13: In a new report, the WHO said that the disease is intensifying in Congo, with a continued increase in reported cases and deaths. The report added that insecurity and population displacement continue to hamper response efforts, as well as increase the risk of further spread of the disease. The UN agency noted that in collaboration with Congolese authorities, as well as other partner agencies, it continues to implement extensive public health measures, including disease surveillance, infection prevention, and clinical care. The WHO stressed that response efforts need to be significantly enhanced in order to bring the outbreak under control. For NPR News, I'm Michael Koloki in Nairobi.
9: This is NPR News in Washington. Authorities in Moscow are investigating a bombing at a restaurant last night as a terrorist attack. Three people were killed. According to Russian media reports, several high-ranking Russian military officials were at the restaurant at the time. Following the loss of temporary protected status, Haitian migrants in Springfield, Ohio, are being summoned to meetings with Immigration and Customs Enforcement officers, more than an hour away in Cincinnati. Community members held a vigil outside the faculty this morning to show support and solidarity. Tanya Weingarter of member station WVXU has details.
14: One foot in front of the other and lead with love.
15: Supporters came holding signs and singing.
16: Immigrants are welcome here.
15: They also shouted encouragement as displaced Haitians walked the long pathway to the facility's front door. Bethany Rogers of Cincinnati was compelled to participate, saying change can't happen if people stay home.
16: I came to bear witness to the great wrong that's being done to people who came here for a better life and had the rug pulled out from under them. It doesn't make humanitarian sense. It doesn't make economic sense. It's purely for ideology.
15: Haitian immigrants have been emerging from these meetings wearing ankle monitors. For NPR News, I'm Tana Weingartner in Cincinnati.
9: The Women's Professional Baseball League kicked off its inaugural season in Springfield, Illinois last night. The Los Angeles Queens beat the New York Heights 10-8 after scoring 6 runs in the final 2 innings. I'm Nora Rahm, NPR News in Washington.
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0: Quite a bit farther from Earth is a planet that's probably not hospitable to life, but it's given astronomers a lot of food for thought. Living on Earth's Elle Wilson and Bella Smith teamed up on this Note on Emerging Science.
1: Scientists have been studying exoplanets, or planets beyond our solar system, for decades. But a 2026 study published in Nature Astronomy found that one exoplanet is unlike anything we've seen before. This planet is called L9859d, and it's about 1.6 times the size of Earth and 35 light years away from us. What makes it so special is that, unlike other exoplanets of a similar size and density, it's neither a rocky planet surrounded by gas nor a water world. It's mushy.
2: It's more like when you see those videos of people like poking magma when they go visit Iceland or something like that. It's like a molasses, like a honey type viscosity. So yeah, you could attempt to walk on it, and given the density of rock, you would not sink, but it would be like walking on molten lava.
1: That's Harrison Nichols, a postdoctoral research assistant at the University of Cambridge and co-author of the study. He said scientists had known about this planet for years, but new observations from the James Webb Space Telescope reveal that its atmosphere is rich in hydrogen sulfide. In order to sustain such a volatile atmosphere, they concluded that the planet must be in a liquid molten state. Nichols and his colleagues then used computer simulations to reconstruct the planet's history. They found that L9859d likely has a global magma ocean, hundreds of miles deep, and possibly a molten core as well. Planets form through an incredibly energy-intensive process, so young planets are extremely hot and cool over time. But a sulfur-rich atmosphere trapped this planet's internal heat, preventing it from cooling. So it stayed in this molten, mushy state, even though it's about 4.5 billion years old. And that hydrogen sulfide atmosphere would likely come with another defining feature, the overwhelming smell of rotten eggs. While this planet is almost certainly uninhabitable, Nichols is excited about what this new discovery could mean.
2: I think we're going to keep in mind that there's going to be a big diversity of worlds out there beyond anything we see in the solar system. Because planets start molten, and that includes the Earth. So by looking at these molten worlds, we can, to some extent, look at Earth when it was just born.
1: For Living on Earth, I'm Bella Smith.
3: Just ahead, deja vu as President Trump again attempts to shrink Bears Ears National Monument. 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
6: Missouri State University President Biff Williams weighs in on a variety of topics each month on Engaging the Community. 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
7: And I'm Ainsley O'Neill. In southern Utah, the Bears Ears and Grand Staircase Escalante National Monuments include dramatic landscapes of deep canyons, rocky cliffs, and vast plateaus. But beyond their natural beauty, these places are also the ancestral homelands of several indigenous peoples, including the Navajo Nation, or Diné, the Hopi Tribe, Pueblo of Zuni, the Ute Mountain Ute Tribe, and the Ute Indian Tribe. On July 13, 2026, President Trump issued a proclamation reducing the two monuments by about 90% to remove almost 3 million acres from monument status. President Trump made a similar proclamation back in 2017 during his first term, though it was made moot by President Biden in 2021. The Native American Rights Fund has been representing three of the tribal nations since 2017 in a lawsuit against President Trump for his initial efforts to shrink the monuments. Matthew Campbell is their deputy director, and he joined Living on Earth's Paloma Beltran.
8: So give us a sense of place here, you know, of these two national monuments, Bears Ears and Grand Staircase Escalante. What do these landscapes look like, and why are they so significant for the indigenous tribes in the region?
9: Yeah, both Bears Ears and Grand Staircase are immensely important for the tribal nations of the region. You know, it's a place where the tribal nations and their members go to have ceremony. It's a place where they continue to go to collect different medicines, herbs and berries and things like that. And it's a place where their ancestors are buried and where they have prayers that are imbued with the land there. You know, there are different petroglyphs, there are different ceremonial sites. For example, the Ute Mountain Utes still have a bear dance every year within the Bears Ears region. And so immensely important places, sacred places, they're connected to their histories, their past, and who they are still to this day.
8: I mean, it's their ancestral homeland.
9: Yeah, absolutely.
8: So President Trump moved to reduce Bears Ears and Grand Staircase Escalante. What exactly does the proclamation say and what does it mean?
9: Well, I want to say 90% of Bears Ears was revoked, and I think that it was close for Grand Staircase as well to that number. That is an immense amount of land. But one of the biggest things that was most devastating, in addition to removing the lands and the protections that go with that, was purporting to terminate and disband the Bears Ears Tribal Commission that was established to work closely with the United States on managing the monuments.
8: So what does terminating the commission, the Tribal Commission, mean in this case?
9: Yeah, well, the commission was created and recognized by both President Obama and President Biden. And it was really created to build up and lift up the government-to-government relationship that the United States has with tribal nations and ensure that they have a really important say in how the monument is managed. And so the previous proclamations and the land use plans that were adopted as part of those proclamations in 2025 required the United States to collaborate with the tribal nations on a number of things in terms of implementing the management plan. So it really was recognizing the sovereign status of the tribal nations and that historical government-to-government relationship and building it up and providing more meat on the bones to that relationship and requirements on the United States. It was a very big deal and something that the tribal nations, all five tribal nations that are part of the commission, had been advocating for quite some time.
8: So President Trump moved to eliminate the Bears Ears Commission, which ensures that indigenous tribes get a say in the management of Bears Ears. To what extent is that legal?
9: Well, our view is that that is not legal and that what actually governs is what has been adopted within the land management plan, the promises that were made within the governmental agreement between the United States and the tribes. And I think important to lift up, one of the promises was that the United States would consult with the tribe before changing any of the boundaries of the monument. And that did not happen here. So we've already seen a breach of those promises that have been made. But our view is that no, the land management plan and the governmental agreement that has been entered into is what still governs. And that, of course, that the president more broadly doesn't have authority to revoke national monuments. The Antiquities Act of 1906 was a statute that Congress passed in order to protect historic and scientific objects and other historic landmarks and structures. And our view is that the Antiquities Act and the language of the statute is very clear. It authorizes presidents to declare national monuments and reserve lands as part of them. But what it doesn't do is authorize the president to do the exact opposite or undeclare a monument and unreserve lands. I think in our view, and as Congress has understood, it's a one-way street. It allows presidents to create monuments to protect objects, but the statute reserved to Congress the authority to undo monuments if it so chooses.
8: And Matthew, what happens if these massive reductions go through, what will change for these landscapes?
9: Yeah, some of the biggest things that are really important is the reduction of the protections for over 90% of the lands. And one of the biggest removals of protections is opening up these lands for different mining and other oil and gas development. So it's national monuments and lands within those are protected from mining operations. But now that President Trump has purported to remove those protections, there will be the opportunity for businesses and mining companies, oil and gas companies to now go in and state claims and try and begin operations within these lands. So that's one of the biggest concerns I think the tribes have and others. Uranium mining was a major concern for the tribal nations within the Bears Ears region, but also with things like off-road vehicle use, grave robbing and looting has been a concern in the past as well. I think those are some of the biggest concerns with regard to these protections now being removed.
8: And to what extent or how might legal action put a pause or at least a stay on the opening up of these lands?
9: Yeah, absolutely. I think the proclamation itself has a 60-day period that no activity can happen within 60 days. And then after that, we will be monitoring closely the situation on the ground to see if there are any imminent harms that are happening. And then if that is the case, we likely would be asking the court to put a hold to any of those activities.
8: And Matthew, you represent the people who have lived there since time immemorial. How do
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0: organizations that recognizes the cultural and traditional importance of them. And so there was a sense of grief when the commission was purportedly terminated. It was almost as if we were at a funeral. Everyone was really down and in a sense of shock as to what had taken place, given the role that they had been having in managing these lands with the federal government. So yeah, there was the grieving period and shock, but also a sense of resolve that, you know, they've been fighting to protect these lands for centuries and their communities have, and that they will continue that fight.
1: That's Native American Rights Fund Deputy Director Matthew Campbell speaking with Living on Earth's Paloma Beltran. A Department of the Interior spokesperson provided a statement that reads in part, "The Obama and Biden administrations repeatedly weaponized the Antiquities Act to lock up millions of acres of Utah's public lands over the explicit objections of the state's elected leaders. President Trump is rectifying this wrong." We'll link to the full statement on the Living on Earth website, loe.org.
2: The Klamath River flows for roughly 260 miles through south-central Oregon and northern California. Dams went up along the river starting in the early 1900s, separating migrating salmon from spawning grounds and creating toxic river conditions that killed many fish. For the Yurok tribe, which has inhabited the lower stretches of the Klamath River since time immemorial, the problems caused by the dams created an existential crisis. Their culture is deeply intertwined with the salmon, and the Yurok saw a sacred obligation to protect them. Amy Bowers Cordalis is a Yurok mother, fisherwoman, and attorney who co-founded Ridges to Riffles Indigenous Conservation Group. As general counsel for the Yurok tribe, Amy helped lead the legal and community movement that achieved an unprecedented dam removal and river restoration project on the Klamath. She's written a wonderful 2026 book telling the story of this effort, called The Water Remembers, My Indigenous Family's Fight to Save a River and a Way of Life. Amy Bowers Cordalis, welcome to Living on Earth.
3: Ayupui, thank you for having me.
2: You don't hold back in this book. I mean, you don't try to wash over some really horrible things that happened. And I think that history is really important for people to know and understand, because your people have survived a lot of stuff. And part of the point of this story is it was standing up and continuing to live your traditional ways that actually helped preserve your culture in the end.
3: Yeah. And thank you for framing it all that way. There was a lot of privilege to be able to write a book like this. And, you know, I remember after the fish kill, feeling so marginalized and like nobody cared about our river, about our culture, the salmon. And then also that what had caused the fish kill was essentially by decisions made in DC and things off our reservation. And so it felt pretty helpless. Like, how are we going to heal the river if nobody cares? And so in writing this book, I get the privilege of telling the story from our perspective. And this is, of course, my family's story, but there are many families, Indigenous families on the Klamath of all different tribal nations whose family stories are very similar to the one that I wrote here. And I really hope that by putting my story out there, that we can uplift those unspoken, those uncelebrated heroes who fought for generations just to be who they were.
2: Well, one of the ways that your family has tried to preserve and successfully, I would say, preserved a lot of the culture and traditions of the Yurok people is through song and dance medicine. You come from a long line of dance and song medicine people. One of those people is your great-grandmother, Geneva. So I would love to hear about her and the role that she played in protecting life on the river.
3: She was a force, and she was a very petite woman. She had a phenomenal life and just the time and what was happening in the world during her lifespan. So she was born in 1904 and passed away in 1986, and I knew her. But she was raised by her grandparents. And so they

0: Live from NPR News in Washington, I'm Janine Herbst. Over the next 2 weeks, two Democratic primaries in Midwestern swing states could determine Democrats' chances in November. NPR's Mara Liasson has more.
1: On Tuesday, Michigan voters will decide between a left-wing candidate, Abdul al-Sayed, and a more moderate candidate, Haley Stevens. They agree on most economic issues, policies to make housing, healthcare, and education more affordable, but they disagree on abolishing ICE and support for Israel. A new poll shows al-Sayed way ahead of Stevens in the primary, but losing by similar margins to the Republican candidate in the general election. In Wisconsin, left-wing candidate Francesca Hong is polling ahead in the Democratic primary for governor. If she's nominated, she could face Republican Congressman Tom Tiffany, an election denier who voted to overturn the 2020 presidential election. Both races could help answer the question, can left-wing Democrats win general elections in swing states? Mara Liasson, NPR News.
0: Years after COVID appeared, there's still no definitive answer on how it started. Early in the pandemic, U.S. officials speculated it started in a Chinese market where live animals were sold. Another theory is that it started in a lab in China. Dr. Ashish Jha served as COVID response coordinator for President Biden. He says he's now leaning toward the lab theory, but
2: here's the bottom line. No one in the United States knows for sure. The only people who know for sure are people, officials in China, and we still need transparency and accountability on that.
0: Speaking there on CNN's State of the Union, Dr. Anthony Fauci was called before a Senate committee last week over his handling of the virus, but refused to answer, citing his Fifth Amendment rights. A Spanish government representative visiting the enclave of Ceuta says the death toll from last week's surge of migrants arriving from Morocco has risen to at least 72. Spain says most of those who made it to the territory have now returned home to Morocco. But Terry Schultz reports the diplomatic uproar the incident caused in the EU continues.
3: The dramatically different responses to the Ceuta crisis from the European Union's top leaders illustrate how deeply divided the 27 governments are on migration and how worried they are about threats to the passport-free travel rights granted inside the bloc's borders. European Council President Antonio Costa, who's from Portugal, expressed his personal solidarity with Spain, but Costa was not able to speak on behalf of the EU because there's no unified stance. The majority of governments sound more like EU Commission President Ursula von der Leyen, who focuses on reinforcing control of EU borders. Spanish Prime Minister Pedro Sanchez has expressed outrage at what he calls polarizing positions. EU ambassadors meet Monday and interior ministers Tuesday to debate a collective response. For NPR News, I'm Terry Schultz in Brussels.
0: You're listening to NPR News from Washington. Americans' ideas about how to dispose of their bodies when they die are changing. Many people are considering greener methods like human composting. Scott Massione from member station WYPR reports Maryland is the home of the largest human composting facility in the country.
4: Human composting is when a body's put into a container with mulch and fungi to naturally decompose and come out as soil. That soil can go to loved ones or be donated to environmental projects. Earth Funeral in Elkridge, Maryland, runs the largest body composting facility in the country and has the capacity to process 126 bodies at once. Adrian Mathura bought a plan to be composted.
5: It's like my final gift to the earth when I die.
4: 14 states have legalized composting as a way to dispose of bodies. For NPR News, I'm Scott Massioni in Baltimore.
0: At the weekend box office, Spider-Man: Brand New Day made box office history in its debut weekend, becoming the second biggest North American opening ever, with an estimated $355 million in ticket sales. The film also made $572 million internationally, with China contributing about $121 million alone. That all adds up to a $927 million worldwide debut. The film attracted mostly young male audience. In second place, The Odyssey with $51 million. That's now taken in nearly $400 million domestically. I'm Janine Herbst, and you're listening to NPR News from Washington.
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7: Hey there, it's Stephen Dubner. Until last year, I believed that I was allergic to penicillin. That belief caused me some unnecessary trouble, and I am not alone. As I learned, 10% of Americans believe they are allergic to penicillin, but true penicillin allergies are much rarer than that. So we made an episode about it, which we first published last year. Since then, we have heard from a ton of listeners who checked out their own alleged penicillin allergies. But many, many people still avoid penicillin based on a faulty diagnosis. So we decided to replay this episode for you today. As always, we have updated facts and figures as needed. All your feedback is welcome. Our email is radio@freakonomics.com. They say it is always a good idea to express gratitude. So here's what I'm most grateful for right now. My health. For much of 2024, I was sick. It started in the spring with a cough that turned into a respiratory infection. And that turned into a whole other thing. And for a few months, I was miserable. It hurt to talk or swallow. Every time I laughed, it would trigger a coughing fit, which is a problem because I like to laugh. Thanks to the cough, I couldn't sleep through the night. I also had some ferocious night sweats and crazy dreams. During the day, my entire body ached like I'd been hit by a car. Also, no appetite, no energy. Physically, it was the worst few months of my life. But at least I got a story out of it. This one. Today's episode is about penicillin. You may remember the famous story of how penicillin was discovered, accidentally, nearly 100 years ago by Alexander Fleming. This was at St. Mary's Hospital in London. Fleming was just returning from holiday. In his lab, he had left behind a petri dish where he'd been culturing bacteria, and he found some mold growing in the dish. Interestingly, where the mold grew, the bacteria did not. It turned out that this mold juice, as Fleming called it, could kill many types of bacteria, not just the one growing in that petri dish. Penicillin was eventually used to treat strep throat, meningitis, dental infections, gonorrhea, and much more. It came to be thought of as something like a miracle drug. The penicillins are, in fact, a family of antibiotics, including amoxicillin, ampicillin, methicillin, and several others. All these years later, they are still among the safest, cheapest, and most reliable drugs around. They have saved hundreds of millions of lives. Even with all the new antibiotics since then, penicillin is still prescribed at the highest rate of any antibiotic. But there's one big problem. 10% of Americans, more than 30 million people, are allergic to it. At least that's what the conventional wisdom says. But the new year is also a good time to tear down conventional wisdoms, especially if they are disastrously wrong. And this one is. So today on Freakonomics Radio, why do so many of us think we have this allergy?
8: Huh, this patient told me they were allergic to penicillin. Oh, it's that your mom told you when you were a kid. Well, what happened? Oh, you don't even know what happened?
7: Okay, here is the startling fact that I recently learned. While it is true that around 10% of Americans believe they are allergic to penicillin, fewer than 1% actually are. How can there be such a huge gap? And what are the costs of that gap, the medical and economic and social costs? Those are some of the questions we will try to answer today, starting with this new friend of mine.
8: Elena Resnick, I'm an allergist and immunologist.
7: And how does one get interested in allergy and immunology?
8: I always knew I wanted to be a doctor. My dad's a doctor, and there was never any doubt about that. The immune system in particular is fascinating because we know so little about it. It's so important, right? We need our immune system to protect us from disease and to fight things off. When it goes haywire, we can end up with autoimmune disease, which is where our own antibodies attack us, or we can end up with allergic disease, which is when different types of antibodies, IgE antibodies, react against substances that are harmless. But if we make antibodies against them, we can run into big trouble.
7: Define IgE for me.
8: IgE is immunoglobulin E. It's an immunoglobulin that's made by B cells. It probably had more of a function evolutionarily in terms of fighting off parasitic disease, et cetera. It certainly was not evolutionarily made to react to peanuts and pollens, but we don't know why in some people those types of antibodies are made that are specific against harmless substances.
7: Peanuts and pollens, milk and eggs, soybeans and shellfish, these are just a few of the most prominent allergies that tens of millions of people report today. Like Resnick says, harmless substances, for most people, that cause allergic reactions in some. Given the magnitude of allergies, especially in the U.S., you might think that there are a million Elena Resnicks out there, but she is one of just 5,000 allergists in the U.S. If you need an anesthesiologist, there are more than 40,000. If you need a pediatrician, there are 60,000. But I needed an allergist, and Elena Resnick was the one that my primary doctor sent me to. Here's what happened. Like I said earlier, I got sick last year. It started with a dry cough that wouldn't go away, so I went to my primary doctor, who I've been seeing for years. Her name is Rebecca Kurth. I love Dr. Kurth. She is very smart, a true scientist. She's determined and methodical, but also a friend and an ally. She's taught me to be vigilant about my health without being paranoid, which I think is a good middle ground. There was one thing she had been wanting me to take care of for a while, but I never did. My medical history says that I'm allergic to penicillin. The first time I saw her, she asked, "How do you know?" And I told her the story that lives in my memory, that I've been allergic since I was a little kid, based on what my mother told me, which was based on what our family doctor told her. And that's when Kurth told me that this kind of story is very common, but that the vast majority of people who think they are allergic to penicillin are in fact not. So at some point, this was still years ago, Dr. Kurth told me I should try to get my penicillin allergy cleared. This was the first I'd ever heard of being cleared of an allergy. It's also called being delabeled. Way back then, she gave me Elena Resnick's phone number, but I never called. It just seemed like a hassle, time-consuming and expensive, and I didn't see why getting cleared for penicillin was a big deal since there are so many modern antibiotics. So I did not go see the allergist back then. Fast forward to 2024, and here I was, sick with a cough that wouldn't go away. Dr. Kurth gave me what's called a Z-Pak or azithromycin. That's a short course of antibiotic that's used in a variety of cases, especially for patients allergic to penicillin. The Z-Pak didn't help. I got sicker. The cough got worse. I went to a radiologist and had a lung scan to look for cancer. No cancer. I began to wonder what would happen if I could take penicillin. Would it fix me? Or would it maybe kill me? There is a scary sounding word we all think of when we think about allergies, anaphylaxis. Here is Elena Resnick again.
8: It's the most serious type of IgE-mediated allergic reaction where the allergy cells explode. They release all sorts of mediators, histamines, tryptase, et cetera, and that causes your vessels to vasodilate. Fluid runs in, people get hives, people get swelling, people's throat closes up, or you have difficulty breathing.
7: So what's happening when you die from anaphylaxis? Your airway is basically constricted?
8: Exactly. Your airways constrict, and because the vessels all over the body are dilating, your blood pressure drops. You can't get blood back up to your heart, and you have a cardiac arrest.
7: So what share of people in the U.S., let's say, who believe that they are allergic to penicillin are in fact allergic to penicillin?
8: The studies show that 90% of people who believe that they are allergic to penicillin actually can tolerate it.
7: So that sounds absurd, obviously, that so many people are walking around with this false belief about themselves. Are there any similar wrongly held beliefs in medicine that you can think of?
8: Oh my gosh, I don't know that I can think of any.
7: The story that I told myself my whole life when I was thought to be allergic to penicillin was, well, you know, medical research has been so amazing. that there are all these other drugs, and like penicillin, or the class of drugs called penicillin, it doesn't really matter if I can't have access to them. How wrong was I in that assessment?
8: I think you were 100% wrong, I'm sorry to say. The other drugs, we're so lucky to have them, but many of them have much more severe side effect profiles than penicillin does. They can have more serious complications. They're much more expensive. And in certain cases, for example, vancomycin, they can actually increase the risk of drug-resistant bacteria.
7: So you can see the problem here. A lot of people who would benefit from penicillin think they are allergic to it and that they might die if they take it. The vast majority of them are not allergic, but many of them don't even think to get cleared, and doing so takes some effort. It starts with what's called a prick test. Elena Resnick again.
8: How do we do that? So every good experiment has a control, and the controls that we use are saline, which is salt water. Nobody's allergic to that. And histamine, which is the body's allergic chemical. So we prick you. And when I say prick, I mean we clean off the forearm, and then we use tiny needles to introduce just under the surface of the skin saline, histamine, and our penicillin reagents. So it's four small pricks under the surface of the skin.
7: So you're not giving me enough to hurt me if I am allergic?
8: Exactly.
7: But if I am allergic, then what happens?
8: If you are allergic, we would expect that where we pricked you with the saline, nothing would happen. Where we pricked you with the histamine, you'll get a red, itchy bump. And where we prick you with the penicillin, you will also get a red, itchy bump. That's considered a positive test. We say you've tested positive for penicillin allergy. That's it. Go home. Continue to avoid penicillins. If it's negative, we go on and do the intradermal test, which hurts a little bit more. We're using the same reagents, and we're putting them just under the surface of the skin. And again, we look to see, do those bumps get any bigger during the waiting period? And we're comparing them again against saline. If that test is positive, again, you go home. That's it. You're allergic. But if that test is negative, we now have a skin prick and intradermal tests that are both negative, and the studies show that in those cases, it's 95% likely that you'll then pass a penicillin challenge. I think in real life, it's probably much, much higher than that. But we go ahead and we do an oral challenge, which is just what it sounds. We give you a dose of a penicillin. We use amoxicillin, which is a common oral penicillin. We give you that dose. We have you wait in the office for about 2 hours just to make sure that you're fine. And that's the gold standard, right? Tests are tests. But if you take the medication and you're fine, then we know you're not allergic.
7: This clearing process that Dr. Resnick just described, that's what I did in her office a few months ago. I did the skin prick test. I did the intradermal test, both negative. And then at a later visit, I took a dose of penicillin and I waited in her office for a couple hours to see if I had an allergic response. I did not. I could now definitively say that I am not allergic to penicillin, probably never was, although it is true that some people grow out of allergies over time, just as some people grow into them. So now I could take penicillin if I needed it, and it appeared I might, because my illness had deepened. I went back to Dr. Kurth's office for another round of tests, and we turned up some interesting evidence this time. By now, I had something called non-group A strep throat, which seemed to be responsible for some of my symptoms, but I also had thyroiditis, an inflamed thyroid gland. The thyroid produces hormones that help regulate everything from brain and muscle function to body temperature and heart rate. It can also pitch in when your immune system is already under attack. And that's probably what happened to me. The strep got so bad that the thyroid marched in like some auxiliary army, but without any specific orders, it just started shooting out hormones. So I was a mess, but I was no longer allergic to penicillin. So I swallowed as much amoxicillin as Dr. Kurth would allow, and even though it took a while, the healing began. My cough gradually died down, my voice started to come back, and then my energy too. I started sleeping through the night. That was probably the biggest thing. For the first time in months, I felt human. Could all that suffering have been prevented if I had taken penicillin back when the trouble started? It's hard to say for sure, but it's quite possible. Here is another physician who specializes in allergy.
9: Nothing kills bacteria better than these drugs.
7: That is Kimberly Blumenthal. She is an allergist, immunologist, and researcher at the Mayo Clinic. When we spoke with her for this episode, she was at Mass General Hospital and Harvard Medical School. Blumenthal has written dozens of papers about penicillins, not just about the allergy confusion, but about their effectiveness.
9: If your infection is sensitive to these drugs, they are the best drugs out there. From an adverse effect profile, they're also much more benign than other antibiotics.
7: Unless you happen to be allergic.
9: Penicillin allergy was described immediately after penicillin was released, and it's the same with all drugs. You release new drugs, and we find patients that are allergic. But antibiotic allergy is misdiagnosed most of the time.
7: Why is that?
9: When we have infections, we get rashes.
7: It's really as simple as that?
9: Yeah, especially in children. Children get rashes when they have infections. Those infections are treated with antibiotics. There's misattribution of allergy.
7: So often it might even not have been a bacterial infection, it might have been a viral infection?
9: Absolutely. For years and years, we have had this idea that an infection requires antibiotics, and only like past 5-10 years, we've tried to pull back on that because of antibiotic resistance.
7: So the moral of the story is, if your kid is really sick, just let him stew. Is that the moral of the story or not quite?
9: Don't act too fast, right? I think it's good to be a really busy parent and not be on top of it and rushing them in right away.
7: When Blumenthal was in medical school, she became fascinated by the idea that two patients with the same infection could have entirely different outcomes depending on how they were treated.
9: I really was drawn to the idea of how important the choice of what drug was the key decision. What drug is right for this patient? I pretty immediately realized that regardless of what nonspecific garbage was listed on the allergy list, it really changed care. And I just got totally distracted as to, like, does it need to change care? Why is there a two-tier system? If you have an allergy, you treat with this, but everyone else who doesn't have an allergy gets this. I realized that what we were calling allergy was mostly side effects.
7: So talk about your own practice as a clinician and tell me, roughly if you can, how many people have you tested over your career who thought they were allergic to penicillin and what share of them actually were?
9: If I were to see something like 5 patients for this a week myself, and I've been doing it for over a decade, we're near 3,000 patients. I've seen probably 20 allergic. I know and remember 2 severe reactions. That's it. The rest have been rashes.
7: Can you think about another area of medicine where that rate of false positives exists?
9: No. And this is why we should be screaming from the rooftops, is misdiagnosis. This is a missed diagnosis. Everyone has something on their chart that's wrong, and nobody is screaming about taking it off. We reconcile medicines every visit. I'm taking this, I'm not taking this. We try to take care to make sure what is in the chart is correct. This is something that is not ever addressed and is incorrect in the majority of people.
7: I'm Stephen Dubner. 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We'll be right back.

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1: You could imagine that artificial intelligence will soon be helpful in sorting out things like who's allergic to what, but we're not there yet. For now, allergy is often a guessing game, a bit of grasping in the dark. It's estimated that roughly 40% of humans have some kind of allergy. That's expected to rise to 50% by the next decade. Why? We've already heard from a couple of allergists, but to answer this question, we need someone with a broader view. We need a medical anthropologist.
2: Medical anthropology is looking at all the social and cultural factors involved in healthcare systems. We think about how all those beliefs and politics and economics, how all of that factors into the choices people make about their health and how they view their health.
1: This is Teresa McPhail.
2: I'm Associate Professor of Science and Technology Studies at Stevens Institute of Technology.
1: McPhail recently published a book called Allergic, Our Irritated Bodies in a Changing World. She writes that roughly 500 million people suffer from food allergies alone.
2: That's been a puzzle as to why an immune cell will take a look at something that is otherwise harmless and decide that it's not, and do it after sometimes years of tolerating it just fine, and suddenly now it's a problem.
1: Can you just say what an allergy is and what an allergy is not?
2: Oh boy, how much time do we have? This is part of the problem. There's a lot of confusion about what an allergy is and isn't. The easiest answer I can give you is that an allergy is when your body responds to something that is otherwise harmless and triggers an immune response. If your immune cells are not involved in the response, then it is not an allergy. The classic example is milk allergy versus milk intolerance. On the surface, if you have a mild milk allergy, it's going to look the same, perhaps an upset stomach, feeling kind of gross, some gassiness. But the difference is with the intolerance, there's something else going on. In this case, you're not able to digest lactose because you lack an enzyme. But it's producing symptoms that would seem familiar to someone whose immune cells, whose T cells and B cells are producing antibodies and attacking that milk protein. Except that the allergy can, you know, escalate. You can get a skin rash, you can get wheezing, and you can end up in the ER with a full-on anaphylactic event. That's not going to happen with intolerance. But if you have mild forms of this, you're going to be confused and you might just assume that you have an allergy. And the only way to know for certain is to see an allergist. The problem there is we don't really have enough of them. They're specialists, and you need a referral to see one. And so a lot of people are out there self-diagnosing.
1: Are allergic rates rising, or is there just more awareness and or diagnosis and or treatment?
2: We think, as far as we can tell, that they are rising, but it's complicated. We know that rates of asthma and hay fever started to rise post-World War II, like 1950s, 1960s, and continued right up until the 1990s. And now they seem to have been flattened. But what has been rising in the wake of that are rates of food allergies. We know this because of several reasons. One is you can look at ER visits. You can see when someone is showing up with asthma or with a rash, like a very bad eczema eruption, or they are having anaphylaxis. The other thing that we can track is EpiPen or adrenaline prescriptions. Those raised 3 to 4 times from the 1990s to around 2018, 2019.
1: As with penicillin, the discovery and isolation of adrenaline is another great story for medical history. I won't go into the details here, but it's worth reading about if you're so inclined. A dose of adrenaline, or epinephrine, administered in an EpiPen, for instance, is the first-line treatment for anaphylaxis.
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1: About allergy sufferers. So, how big is the allergy market? The global market for epinephrine is about $2 billion a year, with 60% of that sold in the U.S. If you look at hay fever, one recent study put the cost of treating Americans at over $4 billion a year, more than a billion of which goes to medication. If you look at the entire category of allergy remediation, the global sales of tests and treatments is around $40 billion a year. So how much of the allergy boom has been driven by more allergies versus well-run pharmaceutical campaigns? It's hard to say. There are a variety of factors that may be driving allergy increase. Some research shows that environmental and chemical disruption may play a big role. I asked Teresa McPhail about some other potential drivers. Many, many, many people have by now heard or read about the notion of allergy rising because we, especially we of the children variety, are not exposed to enough things, pathogens or allergens or whatnot, that we don't roll around in the dirt and so on.
2: Right. So in the 1980s, this is after the massive rise of asthma, we're starting to see food allergies. An epidemiologist was curious about this and started collecting data on families and realized that older siblings seem to have more allergic disease than younger siblings. The theory was that older siblings bring home colds and track in bugs to expose their younger siblings. And there was something about that earlier exposure that had somehow protected these younger siblings. It was called the hygiene hypothesis. That has morphed over the years to what is now called the old friends hypothesis, which is nice, isn't it? That's a nicer way to put it. That there's something about getting the right exposures to the right bacteria or the right viruses and fungi that will help train our immune system. You're born with a novice, a naive immune system that hasn't seen anything. And you're born with an innate immune system, which means there are things online from the very beginning that just act as a brute force response to anything that threatens the individual. And then you have an adaptive immune system, which involve your T cells and your B cells and your antibodies that remember the things that you've been exposed to. And so the theory is those have to be trained. And they have to be trained in the right order, and they have to be exposed to the same types of bugs, microbes, that they would have been evolving with for millennia. The theory is that we've changed so much that some of those are missing. It has confused our immune system to the extent that you're seeing more allergic disease because you're not getting the training.
1: So you mentioned in the book that your aunt and your grandmother were allergic to penicillin.
2: Yes.
1: Given everything we've discussed about testing or the lack of great testing and the murkiness surrounding this area, do you think that they actually were allergic to penicillin or maybe?
2: In my grandmother's case, we know because she was in the hospital and had an actual skin eruption and reaction to penicillin. I honestly don't know about my aunt. Sorry if she's listening to this. Because to my knowledge, she's never been tested. So I don't know. She does avoid them, though. At the end of the day, I suppose it doesn't matter.
1: I suppose it doesn't matter, Teresa McPhail says. That's what I used to think, that a penicillin allergy is no big deal since there are other newer antibiotics that do the same thing. But the allergists we heard from earlier, Elena Resnick and Kimberly Blumenthal, they told me that that is simply not accurate. Resnick told me about a pregnant patient of hers who showed up with a penicillin allergy on her chart.
3: Penicillins are an amazing drug also because we know them to be safe and effective in pregnancy. When a pregnant woman goes in to deliver, if she is colonized with group B strep, which is

0: a very common vaginal infection. She must be given antibiotics before delivery to ensure that the baby is not exposed to the group B strep. So the antibiotic of choice for group B strep is in the penicillin family. Mom comes in, she's ready to deliver. She gets a dose of penicillin. She gets her second dose 4 hours later. She delivers the baby. Everything is fine. If she is thought to be penicillin allergic, instead she's given vancomycin. Vancomycin dosing interval is every 12 hours. So if she's not dosed appropriately, the baby can be considered inadequately treated. And that leads to all sorts of other potential decisions, maybe getting put on antibiotics, maybe going to the NICU. Again, the complications just from this penicillin label are intense. So in this particular scenario, this mom went in to deliver. She was thought to be penicillin allergic. They gave her vancomycin. She developed Redman syndrome from the vancomycin, which is just what it sounds like, where the body becomes completely red and flushed and other medications have to be given. And then she had a wound infection from her C-section because she was still thought to be penicillin allergic. They gave her clindamycin to treat the wound infection, and she developed C. diff from the clindamycin.
1: And how did that play out?
0: So when you develop C. diff, then you have to be put on oral vancomycin and then treated usually for 2 weeks. It's just a nightmare. It's one thing after another. And then she came to see me and we were able to clear her of that penicillin allergy.
1: The fact is that a mislabeled penicillin allergy, and as we've established, the vast majority of penicillin allergies are mislabeled, this is a serious thing. The risk of post-surgical infection is much higher. So are your chances of dying. Kimberly Blumenthal from the Mayo Clinic published a study comparing the long-term outcomes of 60,000 patients with a penicillin allergy in their medical record versus more than 200,000 patients without.
2: We did an all-cause mortality study in a very nicely controlled observational study. 14% increased all-cause mortality. If you have—
1: Wait a minute. If being labeled penicillin allergic is producing that many more deaths, what exactly are the adverse outcomes that you're avoiding if you're able to take penicillin?
2: There's avoiding antibiotic resistance, C. diff colitis, avoiding too long of hospital stays, avoiding surgical infections if you had needed an operation. And then there's avoiding other adverse events that result from a choice of antibiotic that is just more toxic and by its nature caused more renal failure or caused more diarrhea or whatnot.
1: This may be impossible to say, but let's say there are two observationally equivalent patients. Let's say me, and let's say I have a twin, okay? And one of us has been labeled penicillin allergic, the other hasn't. We have the same medical problem come up. I'll let you pick the problem. One of us receives a penicillin drug, the other is not eligible to do so. Even if his allergy isn't real, we think it's real. How would you think about comparing the medical and economic outcomes of person A and person B?
2: It's such a no-brainer. I mean, when you give me this description, what comes to mind is two people who have strep throat. Strep throat and a penicillin allergy label. One person gets penicillin. That's indicated for penicillin. Strep throat goes away. No long-term sequelae. They're fine. It was cheap. And then the other person gets a Z-Pak, azithromycin, and it doesn't fully go away. Then they call back and they get another antibiotic. Maybe this time they get a bigger antibiotic and that causes some problem. They might get a tonsillar abscess. They get a quinolone, ciprofloxacin unnecessarily, or some other medication. And then
1: I mean, I don't know what any of those are, but all those syllables sound bad to me.
2: Yeah. There's no rule like the more syllables the antibiotic has, it's worse. I wish it were that simple.
1: This is Freakonomics Radio, and I'm Stephen Dubner.

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1: Once you know about the benefits of penicillin and how millions of people wrongly believe they are allergic, you can't help but think about the costs of this misdiagnosis. Not just the bad health outcomes and the complications, but the financial costs too. That's why some specialists are pushing for more testing and delabeling of people who think they are allergic. That might cost a lot up front, but when 1 in 10 people think they have a medical handicap and they don't, this actually presents an opportunity to save money. It might even be worth testing every single person whose medical history says they are allergic. Here again is Kimberly Blumenthal from the Mayo Clinic.
2: We can evaluate for penicillin allergy with simple tests. And these simple tests need to be delivered to that 10% of America and reimbursed appropriately and taught to a non-specialist workforce. Could be a welcome to college visit, a welcome to Medicare visit.
1: How much money could you save by doing this?
2: Just my healthcare system would be millions. If we evaluated penicillin allergy, delabeled the appropriate ones, we would save millions of dollars, just my healthcare system. So it must be in the billions.
1: You'd save it how?
2: You save on antibiotic expenditure.
1: Just because penicillins are cheaper than the other antibiotics?
2: Yes. You'd save on adverse effect avoidance.
1: Meaning penicillins don't cause as many adverse effects as other antibiotics?
2: Yes, and some of these adverse effects lead you to the emergency room and another hospitalization. You would save on surgical infections, a tremendously costly thing.
1: Blumenthal tried to make these cost savings a reality when she worked in the Mass General Hospital system.
2: In our hospitals, without an allergist involved, there is sort of algorithmic care that can clear allergy in low-risk situations with just a protocol, just a little bit more observation. You're ready in the hospital. You're being observed. We do it when patients have infections. So we don't do it electively, like if you're there for something not related. But if you have an infection that an allergy is getting in the way of best care, we have a two-step drug challenge process. And as long as the patient's healthy enough to do that, we do it. So we give a small amount, watch the patient, give a full amount, watch the patient. And then if that's the drug that they need to be treated with, they just continue that drug right then and there.
1: Since there is a treatment for the allergic response, but the default is to not give penicillin if there's a suspicion of allergy, what would happen if you just flipped the default and said, no, we're just going to give penicillin. And if they happen to be in the small group of people who are allergic, then we'll watch and we'll treat it. Is that such a terrible idea, or would you kill a bunch of people by accident that way?
2: You would kill some people by accident. And in America, it's just a non-starter.
1: Because we don't want to kill anybody, you're saying?
2: Well, there's also this doctor, first do no harm, like the oath we take. And it feels wrong to just disregard allergy labels entirely.
1: The hospitals where Blumenthal worked have achieved a 9% delabeling rate over a decade. The national delabeling rate is less than 1%. There's something interesting to notice about Blumenthal's approach. Many specialists in many industries are always trying to grow their leverage to become ever more powerful gatekeepers. Blumenthal is moving in the opposite direction. She wants to shift leverage away from the allergists in order to help more patients. This would happen through better technology, better training, and better regulation. In some states, pharmacists are now allowed to perform the skin tests for penicillin allergy. Last year, a Republican congressman with Democratic support reintroduced the PAVE Act. That stands for Penicillin Allergy Verification and Evaluation. It would fold allergy awareness into annual wellness visits and the preventive Welcome to Medicare visits that Blumenthal mentioned earlier. So that all sounds good, but let's not get too excited. Overall, the false positive problem in penicillin is underexamined and underfunded.
2: I can tell you with confidence that I was the first penicillin allergy grant that the NIH funded in 30 years. Whose area is it? Is it infectious disease? Is it allergy? It's multidisciplinary. Is it surgery? Is it obstetrics? Because penicillins are used by everybody. Dentists. It was very hard to know who takes ownership of something that crosses every single discipline.
1: When disciplines cross, disciplines compete. Given the cost of medical research, these can be multi-billion dollar competitions.
3: There's a pecking order in medicine.
1: This is Thomas Platts-Mills.
3: I'm a professor of medicine at the University of Virginia, and I've been studying allergic disease for a long time.
1: And where does allergic disease fall in the pecking order of medical research?
3: It's actually much worse than anything you imagine. Neurosurgeons are at the top, cardiac surgeons, and all these people fight with each other, but they know that at the bottom, there are dermatologists and psychiatrists and allergists. I got very little from the university, a little bit in the first few years, but then basically in the last years, nothing. We've always had to get our own money, and I was getting NIH money, and the NIH has been very generous. This last time, I actually got a one on a grant. It actually means you're in the top 1%. And then I got a merit award, and the merit award is absolutely wonderful because from 18 to 28, I'm funded by the NIH, 10 years instead of five.
1: Platts-Mills is a giant in the field of allergy research. Some of his early work was on the connection between asthma and dust mites. More recently, he and his team have found that getting bitten by the Lone Star tick can trigger an allergy to a sugar molecule called alpha-gal, which is found in the blood of mammals, which means the tick bite can therefore render a person allergic to red meat.
3: The Congress voted $100 million for it so that we can get tick bite-related grants for different aspects of our research, and that's been tremendously helpful.
1: It does strike me, and I'd love you to tell me if I'm wrong, but my sense is that when it comes to allergy, the pharmaceutical side of the equation is doing very well. There's a lot of money being made selling treatments that may or may not work. But on the research and the public health side of the equation, plainly not nearly as robust. And I'm curious why it would be in a case where, if you think of just supply and demand, there's plainly a lot of demand for allergy remediation and so on. The public would like to know more, to suffer less, and so on. If the split I'm describing is accurate, why do you think there is such a big split?
3: Because the public doesn't decide which grants get funded. The trouble is that the drug companies are so powerful and they advertise so much that people just get the idea that that's what it is. And actually, the guidelines are warped. I've been on a guideline panel for asthma where we were told that we should focus on large controlled trials published in the last 5 years. Well, that basically means drug studies. The number of large controlled trials of tick avoidance that are being done is zero. No one could afford to do them. Companies have a lot of money and they do big, well-controlled trials, some of which are really important, but many of which are me too, or trying a new drug which is a very tiny variant of the previous. It's much more important to try and understand what's happened. I've written a history of food allergy, and there are three forms of food allergy, which are peanut and the other allergens that cause immediate hypersensitivity, eosinophilic esophagitis, and the alpha-gal syndrome. And why I pull those apart is because they're mechanistically completely different, causally different, and the reasons why they've increased are different. Peanut is probably ridiculous washing of the skin with detergents. EOE, we've just published a hypothesis that the processing of milk is a major part of that. Instead of pasteurizing milk at 84 degrees centigrade, all the milk you drink is heated to 135 degrees centigrade. It's dead and it's homogenized, which means the particles are all changed. So they're much smaller and we say weaponized to immunize the esophagus. And the third one, the alpha-gal syndrome, we believe is primarily due to the loss of dogs in the suburban areas. What happened in the early 80s is leash laws, and now the dogs can't get together to drive the deer out. And so we all have a herd of deer on our lawn, and the deer are covered with ticks.
1: This connection that Platts-Mills has drawn between leash laws and a boom in the tick population is just one of his unusual theories. he has long been willing to upend conventional wisdom, including the wisdom on penicillin.
3: A whole generation of doctors were trained thinking that penicillin allergy was very dangerous.
1: And very common.
3: And it isn't. When I got here in 82, I already was saying things that, no, you don't need to worry about it as much as this. You need to ask the question and take precautions and be sensible. If someone had no history in 15 years, the chances that they're penicillin allergic are very small.
1: So what are some solutions? Can you talk about clearing people of penicillin allergy, for instance? By the way, the reason we're doing this episode is this is something that happened with me. I was told as a child I was allergic to penicillin. I avoided it for approximately 50 years. My current doctor, she said, you know, we should test. So I did.
3: And you were negative.
1: I was negative, but I had to go through this, you know, 2-day, first the test and then the challenge test where you actually get a little bit of it. And it's plainly something that's not scalable right now. So I'm curious what you think are solutions.
3: I'm wagging my head. People have been trying for a long time. I can't tell you how many of the residents who apply for our fellowship have been doing a study on delabeling penicillin. So this is not something that people are ignoring.
1: Can you explain why it's so difficult? Because as much as medical technology has changed, I mean, everything from time-release medicines to the mRNA vaccine, I mean, there's so much technology that has accelerated discovery in medicine. Why is it so hard in this case to come up with a, let's say, cheaper, faster, more scalable way to clear people?
3: Well, there's quite a lot of literature that says you can't quite rely on a blood test. And that's what we should have, is a simple blood test for IgE to penicillin that absolutely solves the problem.
1: Kimberly Blumenthal is one of the people who has been working on a better blood test for penicillin allergy.
2: We were trying so hard. I was working with Thermo Fisher Scientific. They have developed a blood test panel, and they wanted to see if it worked in allergic individuals from America. We identified in the Boston area everyone that reacted to penicillin in front of our faces in the last few years. We sent them the blood of these individuals, and I think it picked up like three. It was like 3 of 20. It didn't pick it up yet.
1: What makes it so hard?
2: The conclusion was, well, they were allergic in the last 5-10 years. Maybe they weren't allergic now. So I have to bring them back, retest them. And then these patients, they're like needles in haystacks, right? We combed the records of all Mass General Brigham to find these 22 penicillin allergics. We really need to say, okay, you reacted to penicillin in front of my face today. Grab your blood and then send it to be able to know that they were true positives.
1: But you're making progress, it sounds like.
2: Slowly.
1: I mean, by the time you're 600 years old, this problem will be solved.
2: One of my mentors said to me, if you do your job well, you have no job. And I'm like, I just don't think that's going to happen. There's always something else. We need better tests now, back to the basic science in the lab. And then on the population level, we're thinking about implementing penicillin allergy evaluation in primary care. We just created a measure of delabeled patients in our healthcare system. And even just now that I can measure it in this clinic and that clinic, and I can see what types of interventions move the needle towards a higher percentage of delabeled patients.
1: So what would your message be to anyone who believes that they are allergic to penicillin now?
2: Get tested.
1: If we were to jump ahead 20, 30, 50 years or something, I would imagine that given the benefits of gene sequencing and machine learning and artificial intelligence, that it would be pretty simple at birth to either understand everything that a given person might be susceptible to allergy-wise or just correct it.
2: I think it's possible, and it's also possible that we could alter our drugs to be less allergenic.
1: How would you do that?
2: Oh, goodness. We'd have to know what metabolite of the drug is forming bonds in our body to make the allergen. And so it requires a lot of combined intelligence from different people.
1: I realize, though, as I asked that question, that it's a little touchy for you because I'd be putting you out of business. You okay with that?
2: Yeah, I would stop happy. If we have some sort of way that like everybody knows if they can or cannot have penicillin or any drug or they're going to be allergic or not, if we were able to correct the 30 million mislabels in just America, I'm happy. I'm retired.
1: And you just open a florist shop or something like that and be okay?
2: I do like floral design.
1: Well, there you go. I would like to thank Kimberly Blumenthal for the good conversation today, as well as Thomas Platts-Mills, Teresa McPhail, and Elena Resnick. We reached out to Dr. Blumenthal to see how she's been doing since we spoke with her in 2024. She wrote, "I have had so many people come into my office to tell me that after hearing this episode, they knew that they should be tested for penicillin allergy. They never felt confident in the diagnosis, yet had said they were allergic at countless healthcare interactions over their lifetime." We will be back next week with a new episode of Freakonomics Radio. Until then, take care of yourself. And if you can, someone else too.
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10: From
8: WNYC.
9: See?
8: Yeah.
12: And I assume we're live on the air now.
13: We don't do live.
1: Have you guys ever talked to each other?
13: I don't think so, no.
14: Oh, so this is Jada Moonrod.
12: Well, hi.
14: This is Jim Glick.
13: Hey, how are you?
12: Fine, how are you?
13: Pretty good, pretty good. Rainbows. Okay, so we're going to start today with author James Glick.
12: As I recall, you wanted to talk about Isaac Newton.
14: That's right.
13: We did call him to talk about Isaac Newton, but more specifically, colors.
12: All right, Isaac Newton, he's 23 years old.
13: 1665.
12: And he's home for the holidays. No, there's no holiday. He's home for the plague.
13: There was actually a plague. They sent everybody home from school. In any case, he's in his room, famously solving all these mysteries of the world. And one of the questions that he thinks about during this break is,
12: what are colors? Where do they come from?
14: Like, when I see the color red, is that red, is it inside my head, or is it something that exists sort of out there in the world?
12: Is the light without, or is the light within?
13: Hmm.
12: So he pokes a knife into his eye.
13: What do you mean?
12: Here's what Newton wrote in his notebook.
15: I took a bodkin, put it betwixt my eye and the bone, as near to the back side of my eye as I could.
13: Oh.
15: And pressing my eye with the end of it, it appeared several white, dark, and colored circles.
13: Did that lead him to some conclusion about where the spots live, whether they're outside or inside?
12: No, this didn't get him very far.
13: Because seeing spots when you poke your eye doesn't tell you much about what color is.
12: But
13: what he did next did, and this one he's a little more famous for.
14: He got himself a prism, which is just a bit of glass shaped like a pyramid.
12: Wasn't so easy for him to get his hands on a prism, but he did.
14: Then he shut his blinds so the room was totally dark, but he poked a little hole in one of the blinds, and then he waited.
12: And the sun had to be at just the right angle.
14: And he waited. And when the sun got to just the right spot, a ray of light shot through the room. Newton immediately stuck his prism into the light, and the light shattered and became
12: a rainbow on the wall.
13: Or, in Newton's own words,
11: a colored image of the sun. Now that's gorgeous, isn't it? A colored image of the sun.
13: That's Victoria Finley. She wrote a book about color, and she says the thing to understand about this experiment is that at the time, people believed that white light
11: was given by God or given by this amazing thing called nature.
12: The light from the sun was sort of holy.
11: Yeah.
12: If there was anything that was pure, it was white.
13: So when the prism did the rainbow thing, which people knew prisms did, they just figured
12: the colors are in there in the glass.
13: In other words, that rainbow had nothing to do with the light itself. That was just the prism.
12: Adding some kind of impurities to the light.
14: Oh, wow. I hadn't thought of the possibility that the prism is muddying the light. It's polluting the light.
12: Well, how do you know that the prism isn't generating these colors?
14: Yeah.
12: So he got a second prism, and this was the trick.
13: While the first prism was still making that rainbow on the wall,
12: he moved a few feet away and he held up a second prism in the blue area to see what would happen to the blue light.
13: Would the prism add more colors to the blue light?
12: Or would it be transformed in some other way? And what he found was nothing happens. It remains blue.
13: So he thought, if the blue light isn't getting muddied by the prism, then maybe the prism wasn't muddying the white light to begin with. Maybe that rainbow of colors was actually coming from inside the white light.
12: He inferred that the first prism is dividing light into its constituent parts.
11: Which means that the white light we see around us is actually constituted of all of these colors.
13: The colors were in the light. They are the light. He had his answer. Light is a physical thing in the physical world. You can tweak it, test it, study it. This was the beginning of everything we know about light today.
12: Which Newton put us on the road toward finding.
13: That ultraviolet rays, X-rays, radio waves, they're all different energies of light. And colors are just energies within that little sliver that we can see. And that has led to our understanding of the greenhouse effect, knowing what stars are made of, even the age of our own universe.
14: But not everybody was pleased by this.
11: Well, a little bit later, John Keats, a romantic poet, was really cross with him in a poem because they said he removed all the poetry of the rainbow.
14: And the real challenge to Newton's view of color, one that would really stick, oddly enough, it did come from a poet, not Keats, but the poet named Goethe.
16: Yeah, here's this German romantic poet.
13: That is author Jonah Lehrer.
16: One day he is walking in the park and he spots these yellow crocuses. And he looks at the yellow crocuses and admires their petals. It's, you know, it's early spring and they're blooming. And then he quickly turns away.
13: And in an instant, he suddenly sees
16: this dash of violet cross his eyes.
14: He still sees the shape of the flower, but now it's violet. It's the opposite of yellow. He hadn't rubbed his eye. He hadn't stuck a needle in it. And yet, there it was.
16: It seemed just as real.
14: As real as the yellow crocus.
16: And yet he knew it wasn't real. It came from inside his mind. And it was, you know, something, you know, we've all hallucinated colors. You can press on your eyeball or close your eyes and you see this riot of fireworks. But for Goethe, that simple observation leads him to think that maybe color isn't simply about the external universe. And maybe our perception of colors began in the world, but maybe it was finished inside the mind.
14: And today, hundreds of years later, this is still an open question.
12: A scientist can say color has an objective reality, but the colors we see are tricks of the imagination. And there is no perfectly objective view of color. Personally, I like to keep both of those opinions in mind at the same time.
14: Me too.
13: Me three. Well, lucky for us, we're going to do a whole show of this.
14: You don't say.
13: I'm Jad Abumrad.
14: I'm Robert Krulwich.
13: This is Radiolab. And today,
14: it's all about color.
13: Yes.
14: Where is color?
13: Is it in? Is it out?
14: That's the question.
13: Yeah. We're going to explore that question through the eyes of a butterfly.
14: In the killing fields of Cambodia.
13: With a woman who may see colors the rest of us can only dream of.
14: And we'll go back to a time when the sea apparently looked like dark red wine.
13: Stick us in your ear holes because we're about to get colorful. And by the way, just before we get rolling, I just want to say, we did something kind of different for us while making this hour. We put out this call to a bunch of musicians, solo artists, bands, to send us their favorite color songs, their own interpretations of their favorite color songs. And we got an amazing response.
16: Yeah. Ride a white swan like the people of Beltane
13: where you belong. Maybe you can't go wrong. So throughout this hour, you're going to hear color songs of various kinds woven into some of the pieces, between the pieces.
14: Those songs, by the way, we have plans for.
13: Yeah, big plans. You can go to our website, radiolab.org, to get a full list of the songs.
14: And thank you, by the way, everybody who sent those songs in.
13: Absolutely. Okay, so should we go?
14: Yes, let's. So to get things going.
13: Hey, here he is.
14: Not long after we talked to Jim Glick about Sir Isaac Newton, we talked to a neuroscientist by the name of Mark Cengiz.
13: So I'm going to chew grapes if that's all right with you.
14: No. Who had written a book about color.
13: Would you like some grapes?
17: No, thank you.
14: And we threw the question at him.
13: So one of the sort of debates that became interesting to us is this: where is the color? Is it out there? I mean, is this grape that I'm holding right now? Is it red for everything? A bee, a whale. Does it exist in a way that you could pin down and say it's outside me, or does it only get to be red when it gets in my head?
17: A more severe way to ask this, and I ask this whenever I'm giving talks, is just would aliens see it as red?
13: Or yeah, would aliens see it as red?
17: Right, and the answer is almost surely no.
13: Truth is, says Mark, even your dog wouldn't see it as red.
17: Your dog has color vision. It has blue, yellow, and black, white.
13: Really?
17: Yes.
13: So what would the world look like to a dog?
17: I mean, if you've ever known a guy who's colorblind, and 10% of men are colorblind, that's roughly what it's like.
13: Huh.
14: Well, here's a question. If a dog and a human and a crow were to be staring at a rainbow, would they be seeing very different things?
17: Yes.
13: Now, this question that Robert just kind of tossed out during an interview, like about how different creatures would see the rainbow, this ended up taking us down a little wormhole, and we ended up actually getting a choir to help us illustrate what we learned. But just to set a baseline, your normal rainbow goes like this, starting bottom up.
18: 3, 2, 1. Red, orange, yellow.
13: Red, orange, yellow, green, blue, violet, Roy G. Biv.
19: Roy G. Biv. Yeah, I don't know why people put the I in there, but that's it.
14: If you didn't have the indigo, you couldn't say it, though. It would be Roy G. Biv.
19: That's why you need the I, I think, just to say the Roy G. Biv. Yeah.
13: That, by the way, is Tom Cronin.
19: I'm what's called a visual ecologist.
13: Mark suggested we give him a call. He told us that humans see 7 colors in the rainbow.
17: In the case of the dog.
13: Very different rainbow.
17: It's going to start off blue. He'll be able to see blue just fine.
19: So it would see a rainbow starting with blue.
13: Same blue we see.
19: And then grading off into green.
13: Same green as us.
19: And then disappearing. The rainbow would end there.
13: With a tiny bit of yellow thrown in.
14: That's it?
19: Yeah, so the rainbow would only be about half as thick as ours.
13: Wow. That's a sucky rainbow, dog.
17: Yeah.
14: That's why when God promised that he would never deliver another deluge, and he made the promise in a rainbow, the dog's just for totally unimpressed.
13: And what is it about the dog eye that makes it see this way?
19: It doesn't have red-sensitive photoreceptors, no red-sensitive cones.
13: The weird thing is that the difference between dogs and us, cone-wise, is just one. They have cones tuned to blue and green, so do we. But we have this one extra, red, which doesn't really seem like a big difference. I mean, it's just one cone. But
20: to have 3 is so much better than 2.
13: That's Jay Knight's vision scientist.
21: Hi, Jay.
20: Because of this kind of multiplicative thing. Red can get mixed with blue.
13: Which makes purple.
20: Or red can get mixed with yellow.
13: To make orange.
20: And green can mix with blue.
13: To get teal or turquoise.
20: And that's how we get about 100 different shades of color that we can see. So by adding one photopigment, instead of adding just one more color, you actually add about 98 colors or so.
14: All right, let's move on. So now we have a crow, unless you'd like to change
19: right.
14: The bird.
19: Well, the crow is not so interesting because it's pretty much like us.
14: Oh.
19: So let's take something like a sparrow.
14: All right.
19: Because sparrows have ultraviolet vision.
14: What do they see?
19: So they see the rainbow starts before our rainbow starts. Where we just see sky, it would see an ultraviolet color.
21: Ultraviolet!
19: And then it would see the violet, then it would see the blue, and the greens, and the oranges, and the yellow first, and the orange, and then the red, and probably it would see further into the red than us, because they have a more red-sensitive red receptor than we have. So it would see a much broader rainbow. It would start earlier, and it would end later. Woo!
14: So should we assume that we've now, that the sparrow is the champion? That's as high as it gets?
19: If you're talking about vertebrates...
14: I'm talking about anything that has a heart and a mind and a
19: Once you leave the vertebrates, then all bets are off. You've got... many animals have much better color vision than the vertebrates.
14: Oh, really? Yeah.
13: Like what?
19: Butterflies are a great example. Butterflies have 5 or 6 kinds of color receptors. We only have 3, remember.
14: Butterflies see more colors than we do?
19: Yeah.
14: So if a butterfly were looking at a rainbow...
19: Well, they do, I'm sure. I mean, butterflies are out there when the rainbows are out. But we see colors we have no names for between the blues and the greens and the greens and the yellows.
13: Ooh.
14: So it would go from... ultraviolet, it would see that.
19: Yep.
14: Then it would see violet.
19: And then blue.
13: And then blue, blue, green?
19: Yep.
13: And green, green, bluey, bluey, or whatever?
19: Right.
14: And then orange and red and all that?
19: Yep. They have very complicated eyes.
14: Huh.
13: Okay, so just to recap.
14: All right.
13: Here's the dog. Here's us, humans. Now the sparrow. A little bit more bass, a little bit more high-end, so to speak. Mm-hmm. And finally, the butterfly. Which is, you know, not so far above the sparrow, but it's got more mids in there.
14: So I'm now thinking butterflies get the crown.
19: Yeah, but then if you go onto coral reefs, you come across these animals called mantis shrimps.
13: What are they called? Meta? Like
19: mantis, like a praying mantis.
14: Oh, mantis shrimp.
19: The shrimp catches prey using an arm like a praying mantis has.
14: Oh.
19: Mantis shrimps are mostly pretty small, about the size of a finger. Some get to be as big as your forearm. They're big animals.
13: I'm actually looking this up right here. Oh, my God. They're so colorful.
19: No, they are colorful, though.
13: Here, look at this. Oh, my God. They're just like a... It's like they're electric colored.
14: Yeah, they're like turquoise or something.
13: They're iridescent. And their eyes are like little cartoon eyes. They're gigantic.
19: Yeah, they have 2 really big eyes right on the front.
13: And you said that dogs have 2 cones. We have 3. How much does the butterfly have again?
19: Butterfly has 5.
14: Yeah.
19: Depends on the butterfly. Mantis shrimps have 16.
13: 16? Oh, my God.
14: Well, if you
13: God.
14: Have 16...
19: 16 kinds of receptors.
13: What would the rainbow look like to them? I mean, could they even see it?
19: Mantis shrimp would see the rainbow fine because they live in very shallow water, and so the water is pretty clear, almost like air.
13: Huh.
19: They would start the rainbow way, way, way inside where we see violet. They would see an extraordinarily deep ultraviolet. And then they would go on through several kinds of ultraviolet, probably 5 or 6 kinds of ultraviolet. And then they would get to violet, which is now they're reaching our colors, and go through violet and violet, blue and blue and blue-green.
14: Where they have those green-green, blue-blue blues as well?
19: Yep. And then they would go out into the reds. So they would be about as red as us when they got to the red end.
14: But only in the reds?
19: Yeah.
13: What a rainbow that must be.
14: Yeah.
19: They have the most complicated visual system of any animals by a factor of 2 or more.
13: Wait, he said any. Do you mean that unequivocally any?
19: Yeah, no other animal that we know of has a visual system within 50% as complicated.
13: All right, mantis.
19: But, you know, on the other hand, their brains are tiny, so who knows what it turns into.
13: So they may not have the ability to perceive the beauty of the rainbow in the way
19: that... No, I don't know. Mantis shrimps are into violence. They're not really into beauty. They go around and kill things. That's what they do. That's one reason they're so fascinating.
13: They
19: love to go around and kill things.
14: What do they
19: fishes,
14: kill?
19: Crabs, other mantis shrimps, shrimps, octopuses.
13: They'll kill octopuses?
19: Yeah, small ones. A good-sized mantis shrimp can break the wall of an aquarium.
13: What, really?
19: Yeah, there's ones in California that can break aquarium walls if they hit it hard.
13: Oh, my God.
14: So you have a pugnacious Muhammad Ali seagoing animal with incredibly great visual sense.

0: 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I'm Dwight Emerson. 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

0: From E-Town Hall in the foothills of the Rocky Mountains, it's E-Town with this week's guests. Originally from Milwaukee, now living in Western Mass, Peter Volvi. Author and environmental activist Rick Bass. And from the Hudson Valley, Dar Williams. I'm Helen Forster. Right now, join me in welcoming our host, Nick Forster.
1: Thank you, Helen. Welcome, everybody, to E-Town Hall. We've got a classic, an E-Town classic show for you this week. It's got all the classic ingredients. We've got two smart singer-songwriters with long careers and catalogs. We've got an author who's also an environmental activist who respects the power of nature, and he's got a little musical thing he's going to talk about because we've got a custom guitar that's going to show up that's built from ancient wood from an old-growth forest in northwest Montana. It's got all the stuff. We've got all the stuff this week. Peter Mulvey is the newcomer, although he's been writing and recording and doing this for a long time. This is his first visit to E-Town, but he's been doing this since as long as there has been an E-Town, as far as I know. He'll be out a little later on. Rick Bass was first on the show, I think, in 1994. He's an author, well-respected, award-winning author, prolific. And again, as I say, he's got a renewed sense of purpose trying to protect and preserve some old-growth woods, old-growth forest near where he lives in the Yaak Valley up in northwest Montana. And up first, the E-Town veteran, also first on the show back in 1994. Many times since then, she has been steady, writing, singing, performing, recording, traveling through it all. She's an activist, which doesn't really mean anything other than she is somebody who cares about other people, cares about fairness,